is a new song for us. It's a song I wrote called Jagun. In Gumbenge language, Jagun means country.

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0: And then, Langan, we can all stand, then we will sing our national anthem. They are ready to tune, or it will come from the system. We will sing together with it.
1: Check 1, 2, we're down here at the Fiji Family Day, and we're just about to open up and go into the Fiji National Anthem by the wonderful duo of father and daughter, Esther and Sam.

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1: Happy 25th birthday to Koori Radio. 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
0: Which marks 56 years of independence for the Fijian people. It's an honour to be here with you all today. And I was reflecting past, on the way here, my journey with the Fijian community here in Sydney. It started about 25 years ago.
2: Watching stars, hoping for a wish. Here I am, there you are. We couldn't be more far apart, and all the glory

0: that they provide within our own community, working in aged care, looking after our elderly, working on our farms, helping produce come to market, in construction, and many, many ambits of community and our economy. So our community is pretty much reliant on the Fijian people, whether we understand it or see it or know that. It is something that is reflected. I've travelled to Griffith. In Griffith, I see many people working in rural communities on farms and so forth, helping bring produce to markets. I've helped many people that work in aged care as carers and living in with aged Australians, people that work in construction, people that are in sporting bodies. So one thing that we should acknowledge is the sporting feats that Fijian members of the community have made, both here in Australia and across the world. So as a small country, you've made a big impact around the world, not just in Australia. And Australia should be grateful that Fijian people are here helping in the community. Okay. So my role in the last 25 years with the community is to provide some advice and assistance and help when things go wrong, or, you know, help to get things right. It's probably a better way of putting it. So I'm going to be floating around here for most of the day, and I find that it's probably more beneficial to people if they talk one-on-one with me, because if I give a speech and then ask questions, from my experiences, not many people are asking questions. So I'll be here for some time. Please feel free to come and talk to me if you have a question, or it doesn't matter what the question may be, if you think it's a silly question or not, doesn't matter. You come and you talk to me, and I'm happy to you know, give you my advice, and maybe if I can't help you today, we'll get back to you, we'll get your details and we'll get back to you, okay? So happy Fiji Day, everyone. It's great to be here with you. All the best, and I hope you enjoy your day. Thank you.
1: Thank you. We'll call Mrs. Rosetto to come up and say a few words with us.
2: Bula Vanaka. Did I say that right, Gracie? Bula Vanaka. And a very, very warm welcome to everyone here at Addie Road. Today is a very special day because it is Fiji Day, and we've talked about that, and it's 56 years. So your independence is younger than I am. And today is really that day of pride, remembrance, joy, and we're so honoured to share it with you. But we're honoured that you are part of our community and that you've been part of our community. And it's interesting that both of us, our connection that brought all of you to us is Grace and Ben. And I think Grace and Ben, yeah, thank you. I think Grace and Ben are really the quintessential ambassadors, both cultural and in other ways, of Fiji. Because you bring the Fijian community to the rest of the world. So thank you, Ben and Grace, and we are blessed that you are part of our lives. I do also want to acknowledge that we are on Gadigal land, and I want to pay my respects to the elders past and present of this land. I also want to acknowledge, as our brother said in the smoking ceremony, that here we are celebrating 56 years of independence. We know how important it is to be independent, to be sovereign and to be free. And our Aboriginal people of this land, they never ceded this land. They have never gained sovereignty. And we stand with them in solidarity, in spirit, and in brotherhood and sisterhood. And hopefully in our lifetime, we will see sovereignty for the Indigenous people. I also want to say how important the practice of culture and traditions is, but without a place and a space and a community, that cannot happen. And that's why I am so honoured that Grace and Ben have brought the Fijian community here. This is your place. This is your home. This is your community. And this is the place where you have brought your culture, your music, your food, your famous warmth, and you have made us richer. And you have shown us what it means to care and the true spirit of Vinaka Vakuturaga. Vakuturaga. Did I say that right? As you pointed out eloquently and descriptively. So today, let's share a meal together, sing, laugh, and celebrate together. Happy Fiji Day. Vinaka Vakulevua for joining us today, for joining us yesterday, and for joining us for the next 50 years. And on that note, next week, I would like to invite everybody back because the Governor General, Her Excellency Sam Mostyn, will be here to welcome everybody and to celebrate 50 years of Addie Road. So today's 56 years of your independence. Next week is 50 years. Again, thank you. Welcome home.
1: Thank you so much, Rosetto. It's really something that we might have things to do, but we need venue. That's handy. So we've got this venue, and we've got our feet in through to be connected, and we're so thankful with that. Now it's 56 years of celebration, and celebration always comes with some markings, which we're going to cut the cake. Is that right? We're going to cut the cake, and I don't know how will that play out. With our chief guest, after this, we will walk down there to cut the cake, and somebody can open that, because this is our 56-year celebration cake, and we will walk down there with our chief guest to go and cut the cake, shall we?
3: Okay, John. So the official opening for the Fiji Day celebrations here at the Marrickville Community Centre has opened, and we heard the beautiful Esther and her dad Sam sing the Fiji National Anthem as well, and they're cutting the cake now.
4: Oh,
3: 56
4: cake.
3: Year celebration for independence cake.
4: I was particularly inspired by William Gavoko, I think otherwise known as Bill Gavoko, and how deeply integrated Fiji is to the Australian community.
3: Totally.
4: Important Fijian ones. Mm.
3: And in the background we'll be able to hear some of the more celebrations going on, and we'll just continue
4: smooth
3: with Gavoka.
4: Yeah, like Bill Gavoka, former Deputy Prime Minister of Fiji.
3: We might let this go.
4: Yeah, that's
3: I think it's. I think it's

0: at Addie Road, celebrating the 56th year anniversary.
1: It's beautiful.
0: Yeah, there's a lot of love in the room.
1: We went to the Pacific Arts Festival quite some time ago. I'm not sure, should we talk, or I'm not sure if our listeners can hear the speeches.
2: Procedure for the cake.
0: Okay. The cake.
2: And more of the beautiful prayer blessing the cake and blessing the gathering as well.
0: And I understand that when you're in Fiji particularly, but all across Australia and New Zealand when celebrating Fiji Day, you say Blessed Fiji Day.
2: Oh.
0: So have a Blessed Fiji Day. So we're having a Blessed Fiji Day here in Anderson Road in Marrickville.
2: It is. Amen.
0: Yeah, and
2: we had Brother Ringo as well do a welcome acknowledgement to country.
0: Beautiful.
2: Outside before, and the smoke coming into the auditorium.
0: And I was talking to Brother Ringo, and he said he's from Yuin country.
2: Mm-hmm.
0: Yeah, so there's...
2: And yeah, Ringo also done the opening up on the rooftop for the NAIDOC gathering as well.
0: Right.
2: Last month.
0: Yeah, that was a blessing. Speaking of a Blessed Fiji Day, it's there's something about what's happening here that is very blessed.
3: I just want to get a photo, can I?
1: Oh, okay. Come around and get a photo on air. And Grace, when are you going to jump on and say hello?
3: I'm sorry.
1: After this.
3: Sorry. Can I get a photo?
1: Currently, we're just here. If you could see, we've got two cameras facing us and we're smiling while we're live to air. And what's your name again?
3: Rosanna.
1: Rosanna. And you're from the Addison Road Community Centre?
3: Yes.
1: Did you want to jump on and say hello, Rosanna?
0: Introduction. Thank you so much.
3: That's very brief.
1: Did you want to jump on and have a little chat about... Come on, it'll be for Fiji, for independence.
2: This is Crew Radio, 93.7 FM. Yeah. So, Rosanna, welcome to Koori Radio. And
3: thank you. It's amazing you're here. I feel so privileged.
2: Yeah. You've been on Koori Radio already because we heard your speech and all that. And your Fijian is on point.
3: Oh, really?
2: Yeah.
3: I think I use some of my other languages to work out the phonetics.
2: Oh, okay. So, Rosanna as well. So, you jumped up for a speech. Can you let us... our listeners know what your role is here, so you're involved with Addison Road Community Centre and you're going to expand on that?
3: Yes, so I'm the CEO of the Addison Road Community Centre, and for the purposes of your listeners, we're turning 50 this year, but we're very much embedded in the post-Whitlam, post-Australia, White Australia policy, when the Labor government at that time really had a lot of policies and programs where they actually started civil society organisations. So I don't know when Koori Radio started, but a lot of really good grassroots organisations and programs started, you know, because of the Whitlam, Grasby era.
2: And that would have been Australia-wide?
3: Australia-wide, yeah. Yes, it was Australia-wide. So you'll find a lot of us are turning 50 or close to turning 50.
0: I'm 57.
1: I'm very close.
2: On the other side of very close.
3: Yeah.
0: Rosanna, I'm 57. Kia ora, my name's John. I'm from the Maori community.
3: Oh, wonderful.
0: And I was thinking about what you said about the Whitlam government particularly. And I remember as a young child, I attended a Waitangi Day festival as a Maori child. And so we're going back in like the late 70s, early 80s, really. I was a little kid. And I met Whitlam, and he was in a tent at Daceyville celebrate the Maori community, and I thought a lot of that today. I really respect that. That's what Addison Road is doing, sort of maintaining that commitment to multiculturalism. I think we've got the wonderful. So I was really struck by what you said when you got up. Firstly, that Fiji's younger than your commitment to what you've been talking about, to progressivism and to multiculturalism as an attitude. But I was also really struck as a member of Korea Radio by how much you respected and honoured the relationship of First Nations Australians to your work here and to why you celebrate the Fijian community today. Could you remind us what you were talking about?
3: Yeah, I think it's really important that whatever we do here, to be very mindful that everything needs to be framed within the context of First Nations people. So as a community centre that's worked extensively with multicultural communities, including in the past, we've had the Maori and the New Zealand as well. Yes, we did. And it's really important because people need a space and a place where they can practice their culture, where they can be who they want to be. They have a place where they can pass that on to their children as well, but also to share it with the broader community, so it builds bridges and it builds understanding. But in relation to First Nations people, all of us that have come here have to be very mindful that the Indigenous people in this land was never ceded, and they have never had sovereignty like a lot of us have that have come here, that have escaped war, conflict, whatever reasons that brought us here for a better opportunity. We've benefited from this land, and we've benefited on the backs of First Nations people who have suffered for centuries, and you know, that's never really been acknowledged. So it's important that we, whatever we do, we learn about the First Nations of this land, and we stand with them and understand their stories and their culture and participate and learn, because that only enriches us.
0: Rosanna, that was so articulate. Thank you. I feel like I should be taking notes. I was thinking, as you were talking, I was thinking about debates that we're currently experiencing in the larger Australian political sort of world and notions of monoculture. And while you were talking earlier, I thought about growing up in the 80s and the 90s, or the 80s, and celebrating multiculturalism and taking that for granted, and how we're losing ground on that. And whatever the so-called monoculture is, what does it erase? What voices aren't heard? And for instance, this morning, listening to the Fijian anthem, I thought, I didn't know that. And it's quite similar to the Australian anthem. And I just felt the pride in the room and how that is a celebration of multiculturalism. There are so many cultures that come here to Addison Road. Could you mention Maori and Fijian? Yeah. Can you mention others?
3: I felt the same.
0: I felt the same.
3: I felt that pride and that love, and how important that is not to erase that. We cannot erase who we are, where we come from, what our ancestors, who they were, how much of them are in us, and how much of the culture and practices that we want to continue. To do that is to destroy part of who you are as a human. I just want to say something that I've noticed, because I'm actually much older than you. When
0: you look great, Rosanna.
3: Thank you.
0: I'll let you know.
3: That's the sunglasses.
0: Oh, okay.
3: But I know that in the when the Whitlam Al Grasby government started to open Australia up to brown and black people, because let's face it, it was only in 1973 that they abolished the White Australia policy.
0: Yes.
3: And Addison Road Centre was born in 1976, specifically to give spaces for different ethnic communities. So we had 56 different ethnic groups here, and it kept growing and building as more and more came. But in those days, because everybody was here, the discussions, there wasn't that word multiculturalism that we're using now. They were talking about cultural pluralism. And so it was the people here, when we say that this place that we are on now is the birth of multiculturalism, I mean the paradigms and the discourses of multiculturalism. So what does it mean to be a newly arrived person, a person with a different culture, a person of diversity? What does that mean to participate in this broader nation equally in political, economic and social matters? Not just dance with me, I will cook you food, and I will wear my national costume and entertain you for an hour, which I think that multiculturalism has somewhat been diluted. And also the understanding that within cultures there's diversity. We're not homogenous anyway. But, you know, I think to your point, we have to, including Indigenous people, must be equally respected to practice their culture, to be respected for different views and views. And one group cannot, there's not a hierarchy of importance in terms of all of us that are here on this continent.
0: I was walking around Addison Road, like this whole zone, and it's so multiple. We're talking about pluralism. I looked upstairs and I noticed that there was the Aboriginal Women's Legal Centre. Is that correct?
3: That's correct. Warringabaya.
0: Warringabaya. It was a Gadigal word. That's an Aboriginal terminology. And I just felt that this was a place, firstly, of the pluralism you described that became multiculturalism, which has sort of got so many connotations now.
3: Mm-hmm.
0: But it was just a wonderful thought, because I know Cree Radio is based in Redfern, and so that I'm used to seeing Aboriginal community-based organisations there. But to see it here, I felt pride and I felt a little wonder. Could you tell us a bit about the Women's Legal Centre, the Aboriginal Women's Legal Centre?
3: Well, the Aboriginal Women's Legal Centre have been with us, I think, for a decade.
0: Wow.
3: And they're primarily servicing people in their community, women in their community that have suffered or are victims of domestic violence. So they're a very important service for the Aboriginal community, but in particular for women and children all communities, suffer from domestic violence and other forms of violence. It's not one particular. But we're fortunate enough to have a specific organisation that addresses domestic violence. We also have another legal centre, which is for everybody, and it's a community centre. It's a free legal community centre. It's Marrickville Legal Centre. So when people come through the doors here, they come because, like, today is Fiji Day, so to participate in Fiji Day, but they also come, today is Open Studios. We've got more than 40 artists here from all diverse backgrounds. So you name a country, I'm sure we have an artist that have come from that country.
0: So there's artist studios here?
3: There's artist studios. So today there's 40 open artist studios. Someone said to me today, this is one of the best kept secrets in Sydney.
0: I've been here a few times. I've been to markets, and I sort of, when the markets are on, I sort of flow into different spaces and little buildings. I'm actually wearing a ring, and I walked past, and I love this ring. I treasure it. And I walked past where I bought it, and it was on one of the days, and I realized that it was a fair trade art space.
3: Yes, we have a fair trade shop, and it really is fair trade. So fair trade in terms of economics, but also in terms of labour and in terms of human rights. And in the Fair Trade Shop, we've got products from all over the world, including from Palestine, from India, from Sri Lanka, from Ghana and other places around the world, where it's very important that we bring those products here, we sell them to the community, but all of that money goes back to those communities, often right down to a village level, to help develop the village in either Hebron in Palestine or other places around the world. So it really is about helping communities so that they can build schools, provide, families can provide for their children and just have a better quality of life.
0: I really came to understand that in that moment. I didn't really get it. I walked into the Fair Trade Shop and found it, thought this is gorgeous. And as I was having that discussion, became aware of artisans in local communities that aren't being exploited by those in between. And that relationship, I wear it every day. Mm. That relationship is something that now I literally wear on my body. And that was my experience coming here to Addie. Mm. Can I ask about Addie Road? Because I've seen a few signs and they spell it A-double-D-I.
3: Yes.
0: That's the Aussie abbreviation?
3: It comes from Addison Road.
0: Yes,
3: so we're
0: yes.
3: on Addison Road, and we love that the 428 bus that comes from Central, we love that it says Marrickville, these places, and Addison Road.
0: Nice.
3: So we are on Addison Road. We're in Marrickville, but an endearing term to shorten it, as it's very common in Australian culture. So Addie Road, it's like a more familiar, cute kind of description of this incredible 9 acres of
0: it is a,
3: land.
0: It's quite, yeah. Like in Sydney, it's a bit of a shock to have a rambling sort of how would I describe it? Almost like a concatenation of different spaces that feels very organic in a city that can get quite like Meriton block apartments. This
3: is very
0: organic. Yeah,
3: and very beautiful. There's green spaces. There's 167 trees, a lot of which are over 100 years old.
0: Amazing.
3: You know, it's something for everybody here at Addie Road. It is a beautiful space.
1: And for our listeners as well, Rosanna, thank you so much for spending time on Koori Radio. 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
3: Well, the first thing to do is if you come to our 50th year anniversary next week, it's the 17th
0: Amazing.
3: Of October.
0: Woo.
3: Yes, it starts at 10:30. There'll be lots of colour because we always describe these 9 acres as one small world. And we have everything that represents a country called Australia. So all of our community will be here, and they will come in their glitter, in their glory, in their national con. Everything, it'll be beautiful. There'll be lots of entertainment, lots of fab food, and lots of dancing and singing and patting each other on the back for surviving 50 years and hoping, praying that we will survive another 50.
1: Beautiful. So people
0: Amazing.
1: Can find out Addie Road on Facebook, Instagram and
3: yep, Facebook, Instagram, website.
1: Easy.
3: Addie Road, yeah. And like us.
1: Like us. Well, we love you.
0: We love you, Rosanna. Rosie?
3: You can.
1: Rosanna.
3: Well,
1: come on,
3: we love Koori. We love Koori Radio. So thank you.
1: Aww.
3: I hope there's another 50 years and beyond for Koori Radio.
1: We're 25 this year.
3: I then wish you another 100.
0: Beautiful.
3: At least.
0: And we'll be here to celebrate.
3: And
0: I'm
3: happy
0: coming.
3: Birthday. You're our young'uns.
1: Yes.
3: Our
1: yes.
3: little.
1: Yeah, and once again, happy Fiji Independence Day
3: yes,
1: as well.
3: Absolutely. Yes. Happy Fiji Day. I'm so glad they got their independence in 1970 from the Brits, and good on them because they're extraordinary.
0: Blessed Fiji Day. Thank you, Rosanna. You're amazing.
1: Thank you, Rosanna.
3: I just wanted a photo because you guys are amazing.
1: The wonderful Rosanna from Addie Road Community Centre and her media team as well. Ladies, great work. Yeah, awesome.
0: We'll be here for your 50th next week.
1: Yeah.
0: We will be here.
4: Oh, how wonderful.
0: Oh, yeah. Excellent.
3: Saturday,
0: excellent.
3: 17.
2: And we're going to cross to some music here, and then we're going to come back to you very, very shortly with some more guests, hopefully. We might get Ringo on here behind us.
0: Yes, Ringo did a Welcome to Country, and it's just a wonderful, it was a wonderful moment. It was a solemn moment that is also joyous, but really connected Fiji to First Nations Australia. And if you want to be connected to all of those cultures, come to Addison Road, particularly for their 50th anniversary next week. And Rosanna talked about patting themselves on the back. I think we'll be doing a bit of patting too. I think they deserve some love from Kuri Radio and from all of our listeners. I hope you're having a blessed Fiji Day. Love and respect to the 56th anniversary of the independence of Fiji from colonialism. As Rosanna said, it's nice to hear someone just speaking bluntly and clearly about the relationship between First Nations people and colonization, but with respect and hopefully with pluralism.
2: But also, yeah, pluralism, and also how diverse Australia is and has always been in regards to First Nations, but also all the other cultures that have come
0: so many
2: and become family with us all as well.
0: Yeah.
2: And in terms of independence as well, has Australia got independence yet, or are we going there, or what's happening?
0: That's a good question. I suppose
2: we're way behind.
0: We're part of the Commonwealth, but we're
2: And what would that look like? I don't know. Maybe that's another show.
0: To me, it would involve a treaty.
2: Mm.
0: Like a treaty with First Nations Australia. It's pretty fundamental, and there's so much more to say about all that, but it's wonderful that you can come to Addison Road and there's the Aboriginal Women's Legal Centre. There are other legal centres. So all of these ideas, people talk a lot about stuff. You can come and live it here at Addison Road.
2: And you can live it here and live it up. Next Saturday, 17th of October, for the 56th anniversary.
0: 50th anniversary of Addison Road. It's funny because, like, Fiji's 56 years old.
2: Mm.
0: 6 years later, Addison Road came into inception. And that was a fascinating discussion, that it was Whitlam and Grasby and that whole opening up of Australia to the idea of pluralism, which was the word before multiculturalism, and how Addison Road maintains that connection.
2: That's so true. John, you are amazing. We're going to go to some music.
0: Beautiful.
2: We've got Brother Ringo coming on very,
0: excellent,
2: very shortly. Stepping and sitting into the hot seat here. We're at the Addy Road Community Centre. And this hall's got a beautiful Aboriginal name too. I won't say it because I haven't looked at it and read it.
0: We will recount it soon.
2: But, yeah, we're here in the hall.

0: Say Bulla, and to let us know more about the celebrations, not just in Sydney, Addie Road, but all around Greater Sydney and Australia and Fiji as well.
1: Yes.
0: Thank you for keeping us company, everyone.

0: here we are at Addison Road, and it's been quite a day. It's been a blessed VG day, and it was such an inspiration to speak to Rosanna, who is the CEO of Addison Road, and I am blessed. I'm blessed to have Grace with me here, and I've known Grace for many, many years now, and it's such a pleasure to be here with your community, Grace. Could you introduce yourself to today's listeners?
1: Oh, hi, everyone. My name is Keresi Mbalawai Rambutoka, and everyone calls me Grace. And I would like to say Bulavinak to you, my friend, John.
0: Bulavinak? I want to get it right.
1: Bulavinaka.
0: Bulavinaka. Okay.
1: And happy Fiji Day.
0: And blessed, God bless, blessed Fiji Day.
1: Yes, John, we are celebrating the 56th Independence Day of Fiji every 10th of October. And today marked the 56th year of the independence of Fiji. And as you can see, we are so blessed to live here in Australia, and especially to be with this community, Addison Road Community Center, and also my favorites in the radio station, Gavin, our program manager, yes, and my friend John. Thank you. Thank you so much for inviting me.
0: Thank you, Grace. I was actually wondering what happened to Va.
1: Va, I hardly hear from her.
0: I saw her briefly, but yeah, there's so many different generations of Fijian contribution to Kui Radio. But I was thinking a lot today. I think it was Esther who got up.
1: Yeah,
0: she's
1: yeah.
0: A wonderful young Fijian Australian young woman, and I know that growing up as a Maori Australian, and I got this Aussie accent now. Hey, Gowan, and it's like, and I know I've got Fijian friends that have Australian accents, and how there's so many different generations. So many young people like Esther can involved today.
1: Yeah,
0: right. And you mentioned earlier that there are the Fijian football players are going out and they're doing like an exhibition game, and they'll all end up back here later on. Can you tell us a bit about what they've been doing today?
1: Mostly the Fijians, they are born here.
0: Right.
1: I love the way they kept on nagging on their parents. They want to know their root. Oh. They want to know the history.
0: I went through that exact thing with being Maori. So they want to connect to Fiji Day.
1: Yes. And today, as you can see, there's not much here today because it's been divided. We are here and there's another celebration happening in Liverpool.
0: And that's a big celebration. There's a lot of the community out there. I suppose people can't afford to live around here nowadays.
1: That's true.
0: It's so expensive. Used to be back in the day in Bondi Beach was full of Maoris, and now they can't afford to live there. Mm-hmm. So they're out west too, and they're in all different communities. Mm-mm. So there are Padstow. I think it's Liverpool, Woodward Park.
1: Yeah, Liverpool.
0: Yes.
1: Yeah.
0: But Addison Road's right up there, though. So, if you do a search, if you ask AI, if you say to Google, where can I go to celebrate Fiji Day? The first thing that Google says is, well, you can go to Woodward Park in Liverpool, and that'll be 2 days, today and tomorrow, or go to Addison Road Community Centre.
1: Oh, there you go.
0: Yeah. So
1: nice.
0: Google says, come along.
1: Nice.
0: Also, I think there's going to be a Fiji Sunset Cruise party happening, leaving from Piemont, and that'll be a harbour celebration.
1: Yeah, that's part of the celebration.
0: Oh, is it really? I was thinking, that's pretty fancy.
1: That's right. We've got lots of young members, and also you can see these are the pioneer of the Fiji Rugby League in Australia. The gentlemen are here, like Adura Nyungila, Pio Tikundundua. They're all here with us.
0: Pio Tikundundua?
1: I'm sorry, I beg your pardon. It's not Pio Tikundundua, it's Pio Nakumbuwai.
0: Nakumbuwai.
1: Yeah.
0: Because Pio Tikundundua, he's the Prime Minister.
1: No.
0: Or the First Minister? What is he?
1: No, he is the Minister for Immigration in Fiji.
0: Ah.
1: Sorry about that. I mixed up with those names.
0: No, it's an interesting mistake because I saw his name, Pierre Tukundundua, and I wanted to know how to pronounce it, and you just did it for me so beautifully, Grace. Thank you, because I don't want to get it wrong, but I'm sure you'll sort of forgive me if I pronounce names wrong.
1: Okay.
0: I was thinking also, because I'm only learning today, because it's such an important day that I really didn't know much about, that way back in 1874 in Fiji, there was the deed of cessation, so British colonial rule started, and then on October the 10th, 1970, Fiji got its independence, because I wanted to know why this day is so important, and it's like independence from the British.
1: Yeah.
0: Is it about Fiji becoming its own country?
1: Yeah, sort of. Like, I don't really know much.
0: Did you celebrate it? Do you remember celebrating it back in the day, Fiji Day?
1: Yes, I was 10 years old.
0: Oh, right.
1: Yeah, 10 years old. I remember
0: when it started.
1: Exactly the day we started the independence back home on 10th of October 1970.
0: And how did that feel to you? Because 10 years old, you sort of know what's going on, but you don't really. Was it like a party?
1: Party and like now it's more than
0: 56 years.
1: Yeah, 56 years for me. Like, me, this
0: you look
1: difference.
0: Amazing. How can you be? You look so. Look at you. You know that. Like, it's just a line. Black don't crack. You look fabulous, Grace.
1: Yeah.
0: But you were 10 years old.
1: I was 10 years old, and I still remember that day. I remember clearly.
0: Amazing.
1: Yeah, 10th of October, 1970.
0: And because I know that we talked about everything that's happening here in Marrickville at Addison Road, and that there are other celebrations around Sydney. There'll be a harbour cruise. Lots is going on. But I also am aware that there's a lot happening in Canberra, and that there's a really important relationship between Australia and Fiji.
1: Yes,
0: what do you think of that relationship? Do you think it's a strong one?
1: A strong one, and I adore it, and also I salute
0: that connection.
1: Yeah.
0: Yeah.
1: The connection, that's right.
0: Yeah.
1: Because bottom line, like end of the day, we should love one another.
0: You know, Grace, I've got to say, that's so you. We should love one another.
1: We should love one another.
0: Because sometimes, you know, we have so many fights. Yep. There's so many different fights between political parties and even with amongst white communities, let alone like some communities picking on different brown communities, on First Nation communities, on Muslim communities, on all the different communities. And when I think of you, I think of you, like just what you just said, like that's your energy. We should love one another. Yeah.
1: Yeah, because our life is just very, very short.
0: Do you think that's an influence from the church? Because there's a strong church community in Fiji.
1: I always mention this to my husband and some.
0: And he's not far, your hubby.
1: Yeah, I always mention this. Like, if someone wants to say bad words to me or fight, I don't know what to do, because I haven't seen my parents fight or even argue or even raise their voice, or even my siblings, like, and I don't even know like how to hate someone.
0: Oh, great.
1: At home we just build up like love and care and share.
0: That's how you get your name. Grace. You live in a state of grace. Oh, I wish I had never seen fighting. I saw so much fighting when I was a child. But that energy, you bring it into your life. I know you bring it to your radio show. Can you tell listeners a bit about your radio show?
1: Okay. First of all, I start at the Radio Koori since 10th of August 2017. So next year will be my 10th year.
0: We have to have a party. So what's the name of your show and when is it on?
1: It's Fiji Australia Voice of the Community.
0: Voice of the Community.
1: Yeah.
0: It's so appropriate we're here at the community center.
1: Yes. And I am so very fortunate to be with the Edison Road Community Center since 2019 up till now.
0: So just a couple of years after? Because you started 2017
1: from Koori.
0: And then 19?
1: After 2 years I started here.
0: Right. When you say you started here, did
1: 2019.
0: So what did you do? When you say you started here, what do you mean you started here at the Addison Road Community Centre?
1: The first day I walked in here, because my community knows that I volunteer at the Koori Radio, and a lady called me and she asked me, "Oh, Grace, would you be able to help us find a place like a hall and a ground so that we can hire for our Fiji event?" Like, there's a big
0: like
1: function.
0: Fiji Day, yeah. And other events?
1: Yeah. And then I said, "I'll try." And I Googled, and then the map told me, here. And then I came straight to the office.
0: So it's you. Yeah. I was talking to Rosanna, and she was saying we're so proud to have connections to the Fijian community. It was you and your Google.
1: Yes.
0: Oh,
1: yes.
0: Wonderful. Because she's so proud to have Fiji Day being celebrated here. She was talking, Rosanna was talking about the CEO of Addison Road Community Center.
1: Yeah, yeah.
0: She was talking about how important it is that she grew up in that time when Whitlam and Grasby were opening Australia up and celebrating all the communities that make up modern Australia. And she said it makes her proud to be able to include Fiji in that, and it was you and your Google.
1: That's right.
0: Yes, like, I'm sure you don't think too deeply about it, Grace, but I've watched you, and like, you talk about how your parents didn't fight and how you'd want everyone to love one another. I've watched you bring that energy to Koori Radio and to just find ways for us all to come together.
1: Yeah.
0: So thank you, Grace,
1: thank
0: for all
1: you.
0: That you do. I've got so much to learn. Like, as someone, as another, a different community in Australia, like a Maori boy living here. And also, I came here when I was one.
1: Mm-hmm.
0: So I'm like, and 1 in 5 Maori live in Australia. 1 in 5.
1: Mm.
0: So like you were talking about the young ones that grow up here who want to know their roots. I went through the same thing. That's why I do a Maori show with Jim, so I could find out what does it mean to be Maori in Australia.
1: Mm.
0: What do you say to young Fijian people? Or do you just give them an opportunity? Come to the Fiji Day, find out for yourself.
1: Actually, most of these young generations, we are connected. Like if not from my mom's side, from my dad's side.
0: Right.
1: And around my Fijian community here, everyone calls me Auntie Grace.
0: I call you Auntie Grace.
1: Or even Bumbu Grace. Bumbu means grandma or nana.
0: Bumbu. Bumbu?
1: Bumbu. B-U-B-U. That's nana or grandma.
0: Bumbu. Yeah. I'm going to remember that. But I'm too old to call you Bumbu. I'll call you Auntie.
1: Auntie.
0: And what do you hope for the future of not just Fiji Day, but you mentioned that it's the 10th anniversary next year of Voice of the Community.
1: Mm-hmm.
0: And so what do you hope for the future of your radio show as well as Fiji Day?
1: I already shared this towards the end of my show. Every Tuesday night, we should love each other, love one another, because you never know, like, we just bloom like a flower, like a hibiscus flower, and then at night we shut down, and it's just like our life. When we leave, you give as much as you can.
0: Bloom like a hibiscus.
1: Yeah.
0: And then when it's time for you to close your flower, you gave. That's you, Grace.
1: Yeah.
0: You are like a flower. Even I'm looking, like, I wish people could see what you're wearing. It's the most beautiful, brilliant blues and yellows and greens and white. You are a flower.
1: Thank you.
0: It's such a pleasure to be to be connected to Voice of the Community, but also Fiji Day. And I feel that there is a lot of natural love for Fiji in Australia, certainly for Maori.
1: Mm-mm.
0: Like I think Maori with Pacific cultures like Tonga and Samoa and Fiji, we feel very much like brothers and sisters. I do feel like because New Zealand's quite big compared to, but not as big as Australia.
1: Mm-mm.
0: Like a lot of communities go to New Zealand. Do you know anything about Fijian communities in New Zealand?
1: Yeah, I've got a few of my relatives. They live in New Zealand.
0: Right.
1: Yeah.
0: I imagine they'll be having Fiji Day today.
1: Yeah, yeah. Really, every Fiji lives everywhere in Fiji, around the world. They celebrate today.
0: That's amazing.
1: Yeah.
0: It's been such a pleasure talking to you, Grace. Thank you.
1: Thank you so much. I feel like I've stolen you.
0: They all need you. Your husband's not far. And can you tell me about your family here?
1: My family, I've got so many to name. And probably everyone knows about my grandnephews, Wes Nangama and Kevin Nangama and Sarah Nangama. They are my two grandnephews, and my grandniece is Sarah Nangama, my eldest brother's grandchildren.
0: How many brothers and sisters do you have?
1: Actually, I've got three brothers and three sisters.
0: So seven. It's a magical number, seven.
1: May.
0: Thank you, Grace. You're magical and you are a flower. You're teaching us all how to be flowers and to be thankful for the time that we bloom and blossom.
1: That's right.
0: Thank you, Grace, and we should love one another.
1: Thank you, John.
2: I wasn't born for the industry.
0: We're going to play some music, Steel Pulse, and produce. Have a wonderful, wonderful day, wherever you are. Happy Fiji, blessed Fiji Day. Blessed Fiji Day to everyone in the world.
2: I appreciate that.
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0: welcome back to Addison Road. It's all happening here for Fiji Day. I hope you're having a blessed Fiji Day. And we had a wonderful chat with Grace, who is voice of the community for the Fijian community on Kui Radio on Tuesday evenings. And my name's John. I do a show called Tangata Whenua on Saturdays. But I'm really pleased to have Ringo here with me. Hello, Ringo.
1: How you doing?
0: I've been sort of asked to inquire, where did the name Ringo come from? Because that's not actually your name.
1: No, it isn't. It's Leslie McLeod. But our beautiful sister, Paula Mailing, the general manager.
0: Oh, beautiful sister.
1: Beautiful sister. She grew up with one of my cousins, God bless her soul. She's up in our spirit world now. And Paula grew up with Tracy, and my family and kin out at La Perouse give me the nickname Ringo, so that's where that comes from. So
0: did you grow up in La Perouse?
1: Mum's family's from La Perouse. She grew up there.
0: I grew up in Botany. So yeah. I often talk about my experience with mob, like growing up Maori in Botany. And my mum and dad took me to the Yarra Bay Sailing Club for my first Christmases, and the Santa Claus was Aboriginal. So I thought Santa was Aboriginal.
1: Of course he is. That's our black Santa.
0: So who are your people? You said your mum's from La Perouse.
1: So mum's her maiden name's Dixon. So she's a Dixon from La Perouse and Wallaga Lake down south. Right. And on father's side, grandfather's from the mountains, Marigot people, and father's mother's side's here in Botany Bay, so Darawal and Darug.
0: Darawal and Darug, right? Because yeah. Now my dad lives in Engadine, so the shire is like Darawal.
1: Darawal down there, beautiful shire down there.
0: Yeah, beautiful, beautiful part of the world. And I wish that our listeners could have like visuals, a camera, because just letting you know, Ringo, you've got the most beautiful stormy grey blue eyes with your great sort of dark skin. You're quite a beautiful Aboriginal man, just letting you know.
1: Well, if you want to have a good shot at me, down at the International Terminal, a young artist actually painted a mural of me down there.
0: Amazing.
1: Yeah, young Matt Darnett with the Inner City West Council.
0: Yeah.
1: It's been down there for 15 years. I only found out last year that I was down there for 15 years.
0: Really?
1: Yeah. So I've been down there. Been down to have a look at that mural, and he's done a great job. He's done a few in the city. He's also done a beautiful one down at Bateman's Bay. So Matt Darnett, he does all of the old people.
0: That's Matt Darnu?
1: Yeah, Darnett.
0: Darnett, Matt Darnett.
1: Yeah, so he's a mural artist.
0: I've got to go and check it out. Whereabouts is the one of
1: down
0: the...
1: Down near the new International Terminal. So everyone gets to see me when they get off the boat.
0: Beautiful. How do you feel about that?
1: A bit shocked at first. Because a friend of mine, she actually spotted it and sent a photograph to me. And she said, "Is this you?" I said, "Yeah, of course it is."
0: You?
1: Yeah, she knew it was.
0: She knew your eyes.
1: Yeah, so that photograph somewhere floating around the worldwide net somewhere, and he picked it up through there, I'd say.
0: Amazing. Well, it's interesting that you welcome people, your face welcomes people, because you welcomed the Fiji community today. Can you tell us a bit about the ceremony? Because I saw you come in with your possum skins and your burning block.
1: We got asked by, through Paula it was. Thanks, Paula. Big shout out to you.
0: Love you, Paula.
1: She's giving me gigs, that's great. So she got in contact with me after our NAIDOC event.
0: Yeah, that was I just want to say thank you for that day. That was an incredible event.
1: Yeah, we've got another event coming up too on Language Week.
0: Yeah, right.
1: I think it's the 22nd, but have a look on the Kui Radio website.
0: Yep.
1: Coming for a good feed again as well. And so she actually got me this gig today, but it's a beautiful space, this community hub out here at Marrickville. It's not the first ceremony. I've done about probably six or seven out here. It was great to catch up with Rosina again.
0: Yeah. It's such a pleasure to hear her talk about what this place means to her and how much she places First Nations Australia at the centre and the heart of everything that she does here, and then reaches out to other communities.
1: That's great. So she's had a couple of different events here with other nations, and I got invited across here. So it's a good space to come in and perform ceremony and teach our brothers and sisters from overseas, especially today. It was absolutely magical here with Grace and Pia one of the big bosses, so that was nice to let him help me start the fire for the smoking ceremony. So it's big shout out to all those Fijians, Bulla Bulla Bulla.
2: Bulla.
1: I don't know if I'm going to have any kava later on, maybe.
2: Yeah, I was thinking a bit about it, but Auntie Grace is, I always feel like I don't want to get in trouble with Auntie Grace.
1: Yeah. So part of that beautiful smoking ceremony was that cleansing and healing.
2: Can you tell us about the ceremony?
1: So it's about a cleansing and healing. So when any visitors come into country, you've got to welcome them just like you get welcome into other countries. If you go to Hawaii, you get that beautiful lei that the First Nation people, they give to you on arrival there. So different cultures hold that same respect of welcoming other people into their beautiful country and land. So that's a part of our ancient culture, our customs, and most importantly, our ancient law.
2: And your mum is like is La Perouse and Darawal and stuff. So like, there's a difference between an acknowledgement of country and a welcome to country. So through your mum, you're welcoming.
1: Yes, through mum and dad's side of the family, I'm allowed to welcome because I'm a direct descendant of the land that we stand upon. So
2: yeah, a lot of people don't really understand that difference.
1: Yeah,
2: that if you're from a land, you can welcome, and if you're a guest on that land, you acknowledge if you're another mob.
1: Yeah, exactly. Yeah,
2: yeah, yeah, right. Mm. It's I always feel as Maori from New Zealand, from Aotearoa, we do a welcome onto the marae.
1: Yes.
2: And we shut up, and it's a really big deal. I'm usually there for a funeral or something.
1: Yep.
2: So mm-hmm. It's always very solemn. So growing as a little kid, I'd go back a lot and see all that. So I'd look for that from mob, and it's that's what I've learnt from Korea Radio, that there is that same solemnity. It's solemn. And it's a moment I quietly offer respect. Mm-hmm. But then you have a laugh. Like, you've always got a smile on your face.
1: Yeah, it's about that sharing and caring and making sure that everyone's happy at the end of the day.
2: Yeah, right. Mm. So did you grow up here in Sydney?
1: I grew up on our little mission down south coast, Wreck Bay.
2: Ah.
1: So it's about 2.5 hours south. So shout out to everyone down there at Wreck. And down on the coast and the far south coast as well. So family extends right down. And across the mountains. So
2: you called it a mission. I did way back in the day. I did a single with Brenda Webb, and she's an Aboriginal, young Aboriginal singer. And we went up to Cherbourg.
1: Yep.
2: Mm-hmm. And I went to the mission in Cherbourg.
1: Yeah,
2: and
1: yeah.
2: I was like, whoa! I learned so much.
1: Yeah.
2: One thing I learned was how much mob love country music.
1: Yep.
2: I didn't realise it's such a deep part of... And then I thought, of course, Jimmy Little, mm-hmm. so many amazing... Was it like that growing up on the mission down at Wreck Bay?
1: Yeah, well, I drove back yesterday afternoon from down south and flicked the radio and it was an ABC country music, so I just let that...
2: Nice. So you grew up with that at Wreck Bay?
1: I grew up in country, so yeah, old records, the five stacker was all country, so... yeah, country's in your Saturday, all day Saturday playing country, so it's nice.
2: Yeah, right.
1: Miss that.
2: Okay, and what was it like growing up on the mission?
1: It was good. There was probably about 100, maybe 150 on the mission. It's probably close to over 200 now on there, but still a lot of family have moved off. So, and I'm the same. I don't get down there often enough, and we're only going back home for those special occasions of birthdays and funerals. So.
2: Yeah, a lot of people don't understand about sorry business, and for Māori it's tangi's funerals,
1: mm-hmm.
2: and I think because here in Australia I've been to some Pākehā white funerals, well, Europe, I don't know, Aussie, Anglo-Aussie funerals, and sometimes they can just go for a couple of hours and then everyone goes home. And New Zealand Māori funerals go for 3 days.
1: Yep.
2: I know that sorry business can last ages.
1: Yeah, yeah.
2: And of course it's so sad. And you share that together, but you're together so much that you end up sort of partying and seeing all your cousins you haven't seen in ages.
1: Yep,
2: and it's an opportunity to like really reconnect.
1: Reconnect with your family, yeah, it's important.
2: And like I've thought a lot about sorry business and how mob and also Māori and First Nations people take the time for those ceremonies.
1: Yep.
2: And I really feel like you taught us today to do it. And I heard the Fijian community saying, you know, thank you to you know, did they call you Ringo? I didn't hear them call you Ringo.
1: No, they were just saying thank you, brother.
2: Yeah, thank you.
1: So that was nice, brother and sister. So it was good.
2: Yeah, brother and sister. Yeah. I love the way you say brother and sister.
1: Yeah. We're all brothers and sisters.
2: Aww.
1: And all our aunts and uncles and our nans and pops, we're all connected some way, so.
2: And is it like that on the mission?
1: It's like that on the mission, yeah.
2: Yeah, it's like that on the marae too, with Māori, sort of like everyone.
1: It's all family.
2: Yeah, and also, like, it's sort of like age. So if somebody's older, their uncle or auntie,
1: exactly.
2: And if they're younger, even though the bloodlines might be a bit different, I always felt a bit weird when I'd listen to Parker saying, oh, that's my cousin twice removed on my father's side. I think, what? How do you remove? What?
1: Yep, you're still here, aren't you?
2: Yeah, right. Mm. So how long have you been a part of the Koori Radio family? I know Paul is your cousin's mate.
1: Yeah, I remember when I first moved to Sydney 40-odd years ago.
2: Right. So you moved from Wreck Bay.
1: Yeah, from down south up to here and lived out on the mission at La Perouse with mum's sister and family. So
2: is that community still going?
1: Yeah, they've still got the community out there, which is beautiful.
2: Yeah. So it's pretty fancy there now.
1: It is, yeah.
2: Yeah, like it's sort of all over Sydney. Yeah. Like everywhere is sort of fancy.
1: So I remember coming up here in the 70s and there was still old tin shacks down the bottom of the reservation with dirt floors and that. So,
2: My grandmother grew up with dirt floors.
1: Yeah, so see the change in now the price of land out at La Perouse is unbelievable. So.
2: Yeah, it's wild. Is that happening in Wreck Bay?
1: We can't sell land off on
2: the mission.
1: Because we're part of the Jervis Bay Territory. So, that actually got handed back. I think it was 35 years ago.
2: I didn't know that anniversary.
1: Yeah, so.
2: In New Zealand, we have a thing called papakainga, which is the tribal land, and you can never sell it. It can only go through the bloodlines, and you can live there. But I didn't realise that that's a similar setup.
1: So we got a native title claim put through 30-odd years ago, so we have joint control of the Jervis Bay Territory.
2: Such a beautiful part of the world, like Aladala, and like St. George. I helped build a house once on St. George's Basin.
1: Oh, wow.
2: Now all the kids on TikTok, they all go to that beach with the squeaky sand and the white sand.
1: Holmes Beach.
2: Is it, which one?
1: Holmes Beach.
2: That's it?
1: Yep.
2: Mm-hmm. Yeah, so beautiful. So all the kids are on TikTok and stuff, but that was your childhood.
1: Yeah, that's home, yeah.
2: And there's so much different type of, like, there's, like, for instance, St. George's Basin, so all this mangrove, and then you get, like, the full-on ocean. I imagine it affects the way you live, like all the different, like, the being salt water or being fresh water?
1: A bit of both, but I prefer the salt than the muddy fresh water.
2: I feel a bit that way because I grew up on Botany Bay, and I grew up as a teenager, like on the coast here, like on all the beaches.
1: Yep.
2: So I thought about it because I'm not jealous, but I just feel like it's such a beautiful way that mob describe themselves. Like if you hear freshwater, you know they're from like rivers and inland. And if they're saltwater, it's just you just know immediately. Like you're saltwater, and I just think I'm saltwater.
1: It's salty water, so it's beautiful.
2: Yeah, right. How do you feel about? I don't want to get too heavy, but how do you feel about the future for Aboriginal kids, like all your nephews and nieces? Is it a good country that they're growing up in, or is it getting harder?
1: That's a really good question. I have one son and two granddaughters. But the change is what I've gone through my lifetime. It's made the younger ones a lot easier getting through life nowadays.
2: That's good to hear.
1: And that's thanks to the old aunts and uncles that pushed forward back in the 30s and 40s and 50s and 60s and into the 70s and 80s. They're still the ones that are passed on have left a good legacy for us through what they've driven and had to go through. Those years when they were protesting and making all the changes for the next generation and the generations to come that will be coming beneath us. So I think we probably won't get independence like our beautiful island people here today. Congratulations to them for having that independence for the last 56 years. We may see it here one day, but I know it won't be in my lifetime.
2: Ringo, you said that you look to those people who fought and were an example to you. I'd be so proud if you were my granddad. If I saw you doing what you did today, and like, and with the connection that you have to Koori Radio and to Sydney and to like Wreck Bay, I would just beam. So your grandkids get to look to you.
1: Yeah, they get up and do ceremony with me as well. So
2: that's amazing.
1: Yeah, to have them involved. To have like three generations of doing ceremony, sometimes four and five. It's absolutely beautiful. So we still pass those old ways onto the young ones.
2: That's beautiful. Wow. Thank you so much, Ringo. Are we going to see you around?
1: Yeah, you'll see me in a couple of weeks at Language Week. Up on the roof. That's right, brother. Up on the rooftop. I think it's the 22nd. I haven't got my diary on with me, but I guess I jump onto the website and I'll tell you where it is.
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1: Koori Radio, up on the rooftop. And it's a good feed up there too, so if you're starving hungry.
2: Don't tell too many people.
1: Make your way down, yeah.
2: Yeah, I've been present at some of the ceremonies that you have given us, so thank you so much for everything you've done today and everything that you do, Ringo. You're a great role model. And I'm not jealous, but I think your grandkids are really lucky. Thanks a lot.
1: We're all lucky. Beautiful.

0: And welcome back. This is Koori Radio. Jeez, I've got a loud voice. 93.7 FM, and we're down here at the Addie Road Community Centre, and we're going to have to find the name of the name of the hall that we're in. I've taken a photo of it.
1: It's the Gumbramora.
0: Go again?
2: Gumbramora.
0: Gumbramora. 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
0: At Marrickville, at Addison Road Community Centre, and we've very lucky here. Grace has passed on a very special guest here, the Honorary Deputy Prime Minister of Fiji.
2: Sorry about that.
0: Mr. Alan Regas. Alan, welcome to Koori Radio.
3: Hi, how are you?
0: Oh, come closer, yeah. And so, Alan, tell us firstly who you are and your background and connection to today.
3: Okay, so I'm a solicitor. My practice is based in Parramatta, and I'm an accredited specialist in immigration law. And in the past 25 years, I've been working with the local Fijian community, assisting them with visa and migration issues. I'm a Greek migrant's child, so I have some sort of understanding about migration and, you know, settling in a country. I grew up in the inner west and have basically lived here and worked in the area, now in Parramatta, but yeah. I met Grace about 25 years ago. She had some family and friends that needed some assistance. We became friends over the course of the last 25 years, and we now travel across New South Wales. We go to towns and we give talks and free advice to 403 Fijian workers and anyone else who needs some assistance. So we do that probably once or twice a quarter.
0: Awesome work. And can you talk us through some of the towns you go to? And 403, what is that?
3: Okay, so they're the workers that from the South Pacific that come and work in abattoirs, come and work in regional settings where they need workers to, you know, pick fruit, things like that. Yeah.
0: Yeah.
3: Yeah. So that's a special program that's been set up through South Pacific for the Australian with the Australian government, and it's managed by the Department of Foreign Affairs. So that gives the opportunity for people to come up to 4 years to Australia and work for particular sponsors. But there are a lot of conditions with that visa, and that's where we go and make sure that the visa holders don't trip up and have their visa cancelled, or if they do trip up, what we can do to help them, you know, become a regularise their status once more.
0: Yeah. And Alan, your firm is called the Alan Regas Solicitors, based out in Parramatta, but again, you were saying you've got roots around this area as well. Can you let us know more about that?
3: Yeah, I grew up in Roselle. I went to Leichhardt High. I went to Sydney Uni. And basically, I've had family that lived in the Marrickville area, so we would visit Marrickville regularly. And as I was saying before off air, it's changed significantly over the last, you know, 50 years. Mm. It's a great spot. You know, I have a lot of connections. I, you know, drive through parts of it and sometimes can't believe how much it's changed, even though, okay, is this the same place? But, yeah. But yeah, it's great.
0: It's awesome interviewing you because you've got so much energy for what you do. So what's some of the things for you that make it that make your job worthwhile? It's not the right word, but what keeps you going in it?
3: Look, it's good to see people. One story that I share regularly is that I was still a clerk. I was working in a firm, and there was this big bulky Eastern European guy that had come in to get his visa. This was the old day where you actually got the visa put in your passport. Mm. So we'd had his passport. One of the other staff had gone into immigration, had the permanent residency put into his passport. He'd come in, collected. He was so happy. He left. I went downstairs to get some lunch, and I just happened to walk around the corner and I saw him on the phone talking, obviously very happy, telling someone, but crying. Mm. And I was actually taken aback, saying, because this guy looked like one of these big kind of tough guys, you know, and it clearly meant a lot to him, and that's why, like, I actually stayed in immigration law, because it clearly means that you're changing someone else's life, you know, their life. If it's a river, you're changing the river's course. So that's actually what actually keeps me interested in it. It's a very dynamic area of law. It always changes, policy settings, government, politics. So, you know, you always got to be sort of on top of it. And, you know, like one day, I always say to clients, if you can lodge your application today, please lodge it today, because you don't know what might come overnight or next week and so forth, you know. So and, you know, like I said during my speech earlier, these people come to Australia and they contribute, you know, and they can stay in Australia if they make the right moves. And that's what I try to help them do, you know.
0: Do you get the chance to visit Fiji much?
3: I haven't actually been to Fiji.
1: Come on,
3: every
1: Alan.
3: Opportunity.
1: Alan,
3: yeah,
1: 25 years in the community.
3: I know. But I do help the community.
1: You do. So you're going to have to go there.
3: Do you know, every time I've planned to go, there'd be some hiccup. Like COVID was the last hiccup.
1: Mm-hmm.
3: Do you know what I mean? So I was just about to go, and then they closed the borders. So I couldn't go.
0: And I asked you off air as well. So you're primarily working with the Fijian community.
3: Yep.
0: Do you work also within other communities?
3: Yeah, absolutely,
0: as well?
3: Absolutely. Any look, you know, there's waves of client base that come through depending on what's happened in the world.
0: Okay.
3: You know, so there's waves. Like, for example, at one point there were a lot of Greek applicants coming through because there was issues with the things in Greece. So a lot of people tried to migrate to other parts of the world. You know, so Europeans were a lot, particularly after the GFC in 08, there were a lot of Europeans.
0: Global financial crisis.
3: Yeah, yeah, so the global financial crisis.
0: Not KFC.
3: No, not KFC, no, GFC.
1: GFC.
0: And not the BFG.
1: Okay. You talked a little earlier, Alan. Firstly, I'd just like to say that I loved the metaphor you used of the river, how you can really change the course of someone's
3: life. Absolutely, yeah.
1: And also that you, that really big fella, and you saw him crying. I think you might have noticed today, and you've probably had experience, that, you know, these Fijian fellas, I'm Maori from Aotearoa, and you see these big fellas, and now you know that they can be marshmallow softies that are weeping at the drop of a hat. So,
3: absolutely.
1: Like, I really related to that story. But you talked about 403, and I sort of have an idea that has about Pacific workers?
3: Yes, Pacific Islanders, certain countries.
1: Because it's been in the news a lot.
3: It's been in the news a lot. It's been in the news a lot because what they're talking about at the moment is net overseas migration being cut back. So they want to reduce it. But they've sort of qualified that now, saying that it doesn't affect 403 workers, because 403 workers are the ones that are working,
1: picking the fruit, doing the work.
3: So without these people working in these jobs, like, and it's not only just in the agricultural area or abattoirs, it's also in aged care.
1: I was listening to your speech a little earlier, and it was a beautiful speech, I just like
3: to
1: say. Thank you very much. And one thing that really struck me was how specific you were about the real-world contributions that Fijian workers make. And I was struck. You were specific. You talked about aged care. You talked about picking fruit. You talked about construction. And you just listed so many different occupations that Fijians fill. And I imagine there are, like, I was talking to Grace Little earlier about her grandchildren and how now they are growing up as Aussies.
3: Mm-hmm.
1: And so they go into uni and they have all of those opportunities. But I was really struck by the real-world knowledge you have of Fijian workers. Can you talk a little bit about the challenges for Fijian workers?
3: Sure. Well, the challenges are that not being paid correctly.
1: Right.
3: Being made to do extra hours and not being paid at all. Being promised, a visa pathway and not being, never eventuates. Being told by members of the community, their local community, where they can relate and speak and understand, that they can make certain visa applications and that's a permanent residency or work visa, and it's not. Relying on the word of people that just basically don't do it, and they end up becoming unlawful. They're the main ones, or, you know, them deciding to leave their employer where there's a tie to the visa. And that results in visa cancellation.
1: It feels so rife or ripe for exploitation.
3: It is. And that is why we regularly travel across New South Wales Say, for example, the last trip we did Wagga, Leeton, Griffith. Another trip was up to Tamworth. We're planning to go to Dubbo in the next few weeks. And it's just to basically explain to these 403 workers particularly, because they're really an issue. They're vulnerable, and there's an issue because if they leave their employer, they can get a cancellation of their visa, and that really puts them into jeopardy.
1: You use the word unlawful. Yeah. I haven't heard that word used that way. And, like, I think the two words you put together was become unlawful.
3: Correct.
1: And it's such a it's like an abstract concept, but that's arrest.
3: Yeah. Well, that means detention. And deport.
1: Yeah, it's really frightening.
3: Yeah.
1: You also spoke a little earlier about the changing nature and why you would suggest to someone do it today, because you don't never know what's going to happen tomorrow.
3: Correct.
1: And I was talking to Grace a little earlier. We were talking to Rosanna Leku, and she's very much a part of the pluralism of Addie Road.
3: Yep.
1: And we were talking about the atmosphere, monoculture versus multiculture.
3: Yep.
1: Are things getting harder?
3: In terms of visa applications and requirements, yes. Yes.
1: I feel like it's getting worse. I feel that now that the coalition is sort of making... You talked about the shrinking numbers.
3: Mm-hmm.
1: It's just... It's like an atmosphere of fear.
3: It's a very political hot potato.
1: Yeah.
3: And, you know, parties do play politics with it.
1: And scapegoating?
3: Yeah, they can blame migrants for the housing issue.
1: When they could help
3: because
1: build
3: the roads,
1: more houses.
3: Well, it could be a number of things, you know.
1: Yeah.
3: I don't like getting into politics, but when
1: I can understand why.
3: But when you hear that, you think, oh, that's not really true.
1: It's so complicated.
3: Yeah,
1: there's so many moving parts, and it's so easy to say that person, blame that brown person often.
3: Well, you blame the migrant.
1: Blame the migrant.
3: Yeah.
1: Well, it was interesting because I heard analysis, and because I'm from New Zealand and I've been here since I was one, but I was a migrant age one. And it's interesting that people were talking about migrants and housing and all of the issues and the problems.
3: Yeah.
1: And then they said that the biggest chunk were from New Zealand. And yes, you might be able to identify Maori New Zealanders, but I bet they're not thinking white New Zealanders.
3: Yeah.
1: Because I think there was a representative from the coalition, and he said, look around, 1 in 10 are on a bridging visa.
3: A triple four visa.
1: Yeah. And he said, so 1 in 10 should... And then it was said, well, are you asking us to look around and choose the 1 in 10 that shouldn't be here?
3: Mm.
1: And I thought, you ain't going to be choosing white Kiwis.
3: No.
1: So I don't know, you don't want to get involved in politics, but I just feel like today we had such a vivid example of this vibrant community that you told us that I learnt from you contribute so much.
3: Absolutely.
1: And it's just such a volatile...
3: What I would say too is, like, if you're saying like a Maori New Zealander here on a 444 visa is doing very similar contributions to what...
1: Truck drivers, construction.
3: Yeah, so look... There are two types of worker. There's ones that, from a migration context, they're ones that are what we call skilled in demand kind of occupations.
1: And we need builders, you know, we've got to build houses.
3: Exactly. So, and then there are the ones that are ancillary, like your truck driver,
1: bus driver,
3: the other ones that aren't on that list, but they're still in need.
1: And
3: we
1: also a big part of the community.
3: Yeah.
1: Like, I get on my local bus in Engadine, it's a Maori bus driver.
3: Yeah,
1: I'm like,
3: okay.
1: Kia ora! Which is lovely.
3: So you've got people that are working as kitchen hands, for example, in the back of restaurants that are not skilled cooks or chefs, but they are needed.
1: They're doing a lot of work.
3: In the wheel.
1: Yes.
3: They're needed. So, and, you know, up until recently, like, there's been a big push to reduce or change the student visa program. There's been a big push to reduce numbers. These student visa holders were at one point the kitchen hand, for example.
1: Yeah, right. Or working at 7-Eleven.
3: Or an Uber driver. But they're all part of the... The engine.
1: I was thinking about... Because I didn't realise that you're a solicitor.
3: Yep.
1: And I was thinking how sad it must be that... it's when people are at their worst that they need you the most.
3: Sure.
1: That you sort of see people on their worst day.
3: Not only that, but they never come with good news.
1: Yeah, of course.
3: You know, it's one of those things where I often say to friends of mine that are in the profession as well that we always have to deal with people's issues, and it'd be great. Like, sometimes they come with the good things. Oh, we're buying a house, or we're doing blah, blah, blah. But
1: because
3: I've seen,
1: they have that relationship with you already?
3: Yeah,
1: excellent.
3: Yeah, so you see, one good thing about migration law is that you see someone that's come here on a temporary visa, for example, they achieve permanent residency, they then ask you to help them with their citizenship, they buy their home, they get married, some get divorced, unfortunately.
1: Sure, that's
3: but you know, you see a whole ambit of life that they experience. Yeah?
1: I talked a little bit earlier about how much I appreciated your speech earlier when we sort of began Fiji Day today, and it was that insight that you gave me as someone in the audience when you talked about how, like, first of all, I didn't realise all the different occupations that Fiji migrants have filled, and then I think that today was an example of the good stuff.
3: You got to share the good stuff that I actually forgot to mention.
1: Really?
3: And I'm going to say it now.
1: Please
3: and it's
1: do.
3: Probably more important than all the other stuff. The service to the community through their religious groups.
1: Right.
3: The feeding of the homeless. It's amazing how selfless they are.
1: It's community culture.
3: Absolutely. And, you know, we've been able to assist by, we buy, for example, the food, and we send it off to the parish that goes out and does the feeding and things like that. So,
1: well, God bless Riga solicitors.
3: Yeah, no, it's absolutely great to see, and it's amazing. Well, we did a couple of barbecues with Grace's assistance. It was to raise money for them. We ended up just giving them the food, like the cooking and.
1: And none of it is wasted.
3: Yeah,
1: none of
3: it is wasted. And whatever was left over, they took with them, you know, so it was great.
1: Thank you so much.
3: No problem. It was
1: a pleasure. And could you tell me the name of your solicitors company again?
3: Yeah, it's Alan Riga Solicitors. We're at 9 George Street, Parramatta.
1: And that's RIGAS?
3: Correct, yep.
1: Alan Riga Solicitors.
3: And I'm not the deputy prime minister.
1: No.
3: I don't want anyone to think
1: I'll tell you what happened.
3: I'm passing myself off.
1: I literally took a photo of you and asked Google, said that you were the deputy prime minister of Fiji.
3: That is good.
1: And I thought, wow, what a scoop. Andy Road. It's been wonderful talking to you.
3: Great. Thank you, guys. Thanks for having me.
1: Thank you. And God bless.
3: Thank you. God bless the Riga solicitors.
4: Alan Riga Sver from Alan Riga Solicitors. And we've got a special request to send out a big shout out down to Michelle and all the mob, all the Palawar mob down in Tasmania tuning in as well, John.
1: So sending love to Tassie.
4: We're about to cross into the Tongan of Whanau zone.
1: Yeah, usually from 2 to 4 p.m. on a Saturday afternoon, we have Tangata Whenua. And for anyone that's curious, Tangata Whenua is te reo Māori. Tangata is people, Whenua is of the land. So every week when we have our show, Tangata Whenua, we're giving our love to the Gadigal people of the Eora Nation or wherever you are, taking a minute to send love out to the mob upon whose land you get to live and love. And for Māori in Australia, we are Manuhiri. And as Alan was just saying, just the contributions that different brown and black communities make to Australia. They're a part of the tapestry, and it's interesting that Rosanna was talking earlier about how this place was born into that pluralism and the multiculturalism of that, and it's gone through some struggles, but we're back with it today. It's beautiful.
4: And Bula Vanaka, we have another guest coming on air too. Would you like to introduce yourself, please, brother?
5: Sure. Yes. Thank you for this opportunity to come to Kuri Radio. My name is Semi Tukana. I'm from Fiji. Just arrived yesterday.
4: Mm. Welcome.
5: I'm the founder of the Sole FinTech platform, which is domiciled in Fiji, and we are promoting it to all the Fijians in all the foreign countries, so Australia, New Zealand, UK, France, also US.
4: Okay, so FinTech.
5: Yes.
4: Can you let our listeners know more about the service?
5: Yes. So FinTech is just a terminology for financial technology.
4: Ah.
5: Yeah? technology utilizing finance utilizing technology.
1: So F-I-N-T-E-C-H, FinTech,
5: yes.
1: Right.
5: So we are basically not a bricks and mortar, so we don't have branches. Mm-hmm. It's all
1: online?
5: Banking online. So it's like a neobank operations.
1: Based in Fiji.
5: Based in Fiji. Yes.
1: We were talking to Grace a little earlier about, yes. She was talking about her grandchildren here. I'm from Aotearoa, yes. And she talked about the Fiji community in New Zealand.
5: Yes.
1: And then she said something I hadn't really thought about. Mm-hmm. She talked about the Fijian communities all over the world.
5: Yes.
1: And I suppose bricks and mortar in Fiji, it's hard for them to drop in.
5: Absolutely.
1: So helpful that they can go to a website.
5: Yes.
1: So basically, Sole FinTech?
5: Yes. So basically, just to give you an idea of what mission we are on. In Fiji, the total population of the indigenous Fijian is only 554,000 throughout the world.
6: How many?
5: 554,000.
1: Like half a million.
5: Half a million of indigenous Fijians, including the ones in Australia, UK, mm-hmm. France, US, and New Zealand. So, wow. Now...
1: I got to say,
5: yep.
1: You punch way above your weight, because the Fijian brand, because everyone in the world, even Fiji Water,
5: yes.
1: Like the whole world immediately thinks of Fiji.
5: Yes.
1: They wouldn't think there's only half a million on planet Earth.
5: Only 554,000 of us.
1: So it's so important that there is an option for them all to connect,
5: absolutely.
1: Particularly for financial tech.
5: Yes, and we have a major problem in Fiji where around 300,000 don't have bank accounts.
1: Mm-hmm. Uh-huh.
5: And when people don't have bank accounts, any platform that is being introduced is for transaction-based. Sole is different. Our mission is to increase the capital reserves of our people. And to increase the capital reserves of our people need to be taught on how to budget their accounts, how to save, and how to invest. Mm. That's where Sole comes in. The beauty about Sole is when you open an account in Sole, you can open multiple sub-accounts under your own account. One bucket for electricity bills, one bucket for water bills, one bucket for groceries, for car repairs and maintenance. I have 5 grandchildren and I open 5
1: buckets,
5: one each for them. And the beauty about the savings buckets, it's locked. Because I know the way our people operate. When you go to a wedding, go to a birthday party, and when the spirit is moving, it's the
6: money,
5: heart.
1: Open the bucket.
5: Open the bucket, mm-hmm. Yeah, but not with Sole.
1: I was thinking about what Alan just said a little earlier.
5: Yes.
1: And it's a part that you talked about that is, it's a beautiful thing, but it's problematic. Like he talked about how he was so struck by how much Fijian people share. He said one thing he didn't say in his speech,
5: yes.
1: Was the work that Grace has been doing to feed the homeless.
5: Yes.
1: And they ended up just giving away all of the food,
5: yes.
1: and none of it would have been wasted.
5: Yes.
1: And as you were speaking, I thought,
5: yes.
1: The flip side, the
5: yes.
1: difficult side is, I'll just give all the grandchildren's bucket.
5: Absolutely. Yeah.
1: So in many ways, it's a challenge.
5: Yeah. It's Sole is a tool. By the way, Sole is a short form for Sol Solevaki. Sol Solevaki is the coming together of people to build a common thing, like to build a common hall, to buy a ship. It's very rare to see one Fijian just starting his own business. But it's very often you'll see groups of tribes of people opening a business. Eh? Mm.
1: I'm from New Zealand, and we've had a similar challenge.
6: Yes.
1: We've had different tribes that yes. are getting their like the money back and their lands back.
6: Yes.
1: And there's been a challenge. So different tribes have come together differently, and they've had to come up with tribal
6: yes.
1: boards, and they'll grow a forest, or yeah. there'll be a tribal seafood
6: yes.
1: Company. So yes. Sole, so it's Sole Fintech, S-O-L-E?
6: S-O-L-E.
1: So if yeah. people were looking for it online, it would
6: yes,
1: be...
6: Yes, to go online, it's sole-fintech.com.
1: S-O-L-E-fintech.com. Right, okay.
6: Sole-fintech.com.
1: That's, I imagine that's such an important... You mentioned tool, but I suppose... Yes. I sometimes get frustrated yes. as Maori that because I love the internet. I love learning out how to use like technology, but yet many people want me to do a haka,
6: yes,
1: and sort of, and I love all of that,
6: yes.
1: But I also want to embrace technology.
6: Absolutely,
1: and this is an opportunity, particularly for young for Grace's grandchildren.
6: Yes,
1: they grew up in Australia. They're all using their phones.
6: Yes,
1: and there's an opportunity for them to connect and to create buckets.
6: Absolutely, my vision is to introduce Sole to the primary school, secondary schools in Fiji. My vision is to see two boys, 10 years old, having EPSEC, coming back from school, talking to each other. How much is in your investment account? Oh, $75. How about you? Oh, $135. And it's increasing, you know? So that's our vision, to inculcate this concept of savings and investments to the primary school. At my age, I'm 66, by the way. 65, by the way.
1: You look amazing. I would swear in your, 40s max. That's crazy.
6: Well, at my age, it's difficult to get this concept of savings and investment. That's the reason why we need to introduce this initiative, this concept, to our, at least in Fiji, to our... grandchildren, you know, as they're growing up, they're getting addicted to savings and investments. At our age, it's very difficult to get addicted to savings and investments because our mind is already set. Our lifestyle is already set. Huh? We need to get this to the primary school and secondary schools.
1: I went to Botany Public School, so not far from here, but sort of Botany Bay, the yes. beginning of colonial Australia. And I remember in primary school, representatives from the Commonwealth Bank
6: yes.
1: came around to all of the classes, and I would have been like third class, or it would have been like, you know, eight or seven or eight, nine.
6: Yes.
1: And we were all given piggy banks.
6: Yes.
1: And it was sort of like a bucket. It was
6: yes.
1: sort, and it was my piggy bank. It wasn't anyone else's. Every
6: yep.
1: time I put a coin in.
6: Yes.
1: And I think back to that, and I think back to like being that 10-year-old that you talked
6: yes.
1: about, saying how much money have you got. I'd shake it and I'd
6: yes.
1: hear how much money was in it. And the idea of financial literacy, it's such
6: yes.
1: an honorable hope that you have
6: yes.
1: for Fijians
6: yes.
1: and for young people.
6: Yes.
1: I yeah. can't help but feel that it's born of struggle, that you look at your
6: yeah.
1: people and you think, we
6: okay.
1: need to learn.
6: I'm glad you mentioned that, because I grew up in a squatter settlement in Fiji.
1: What is a squatter settlement?
6: A squatter settlement is like a temporary dwelling with bamboo walls. And me and my brother and five sisters will be sleeping on the floor. Until I was 18 years old. So
1: real
6: I grew up in an informal society, a settlement. So it's not you own this piece of land or whatever you've got, you know. And I know the struggles our people are going through. And that's the reason why we started
1: Sole-fintech.com.
6: Sole-fintech.com.
1: Mm-hmm. Amazing. It's
6: yeah.
1: so important. And I think back to my piggy bank.
6: Yes, yes.
1: And then
6: now you mentioned the piggy bank. because we also were introduced into the piggy bank kind of thing. But the problem was our parents will pick
1: take
6: up the thing,
1: piggy bank,
6: and once it becomes heavy, they start bringing the knife and they start open the. Now, with the Sole,
1: they can't. No, they can't.
6: You can't. It's locked.
1: It's locked.
6: Yeah, it's locked, and that's the savings bucket. The investment bucket is locked also, and it can only go to an investment portfolio outside. Yeah? It can only flow out to an investment portfolio, which will multiply their money. So that's what we've done. There are other buckets within your own account that are open. You can buy from shops using QR codes, and you can transfer. I can sole you $10.
1: You call it sole? I sole you.
6: Yeah,
1: it's sole. Like a Venmo. Fiji and Venmo.
6: Yes, ah. I sole you $10.
1: Okay. Brother. So different buckets.
6: Yeah, different buckets. Yeah.
1: I feel like I'm learning lessons. I feel like I'm your grandson, sort of like, yes, yes, granddad. I've got a lock bucket. Like, that's so inspiring. And I feel like it's born in the real world.
6: Yes.
1: It's not an idea of what people should do. You know the struggle.
6: Yes. And the beautiful thing about this, you're from here, and you're from Aotearoa, is that the people of Australia and New Zealand are supporting Sole through the government.
1: Beautiful.
6: They're providing some funding to Sole. So we're going to spread Sole. So next year, we will introduce Sole PNG.
1: Ah.
6: This one is Sole Fiji, the one that I'm going around to the Fijian societies throughout the world. We'll open Sole PNG next year, and that's denominated in the Papua New Guinea Kina.
1: I imagine quite a few challenges.
6: Yes, PNG. Yes. I have a company there in Papua New Guinea for 10 years, so I know the challenges.
1: Because I know there are tribal issues in Aotearoa, tribal issues in PNG. Wow. But also, so, I imagine quite similar, like that sharing everything, the idea that there is a bucket, and maybe giving... this is going to sound a bit dramatic, but like a future to those kids with a closed bucket. Mum and dad or the uncle couldn't open up the piggy bank because it was a locked bucket. And then they maybe will be able to go to that trip overseas or whatever it is.
6: Just 2 weeks ago, I had my grandson, the oldest. I have five grandchildren. Mm-hmm. The oldest of them is Joseph. We had his 10 years birthday party. And I said to the mother, just buy pizza. I'll put 1,500 into his investment portfolio at Fijian Holdings Unit Trust. Don't buy mats, because the tradition in Fiji is to put the mats, they sit and they put the backdrop of tapa. And that's very expensive. So I said, no, I'm going to put your 1,500 into your investment account. Just buy $40 pizza or something like that. We will celebrate it in that.
1: Like, oh, granddad. That's
6: I'm
1: beautiful.
6: I'm trying to change the mindset. I'm trying to change the way we think. Yeah?
1: And also that investment. I remember my dad didn't tell me, but I wanted to go to India.
6: Yes.
1: And so I worked really hard.
6: Yes.
1: And a long time ago, and I'd saved about $2,000 or something. And it was back in then. It was a lot. And I was just about to leave. And the day before I was about to leave, my dad said, I've been watching you. You've worked really hard.
6: Yes.
1: And he matched every cent that I'd saved.
6: Wow.
1: And it was such a lesson. The lesson that I learned was, if I work, he will support me. If I don't work, I don't get anything.
6: Absolutely.
1: And I think if I was your grandson and like there was meant to be a party and you said, okay, have pizza.
6: Yeah.
1: But I'm investing in your investment portfolio.
6: Absolutely.
1: And that's something that will stay for him long after the pizza is finished.
6: Absolutely.
1: You are an inspiration, Grandad.
6: Thank you.
1: Who looks like my cousin, because you're so young looking. Thank you so much for
6: Thank
1: that.
6: You.
1: So, sole-fintech.com. And not .fi or .com.
6: .com.
1: That would have been difficult to get that. That's a good domain name.
6: Yes,
1: sole-fintech.com.
6: Yes.
1: Love it. Amazing. Thank you so much.
6: Thank you. And yeah, I wish to acknowledge the traditional owners of the land, Gadigal people.
7: Big ups to Cree Radio. The nation, 2025
1: that's it. Eora Nation. Yeah. Beautiful.
6: Thank you very much for having us here in your land.
7: To be involved for so long with such a great community. What an exciting time. Big ups. Much love.
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0: pounding through the speakers at a festival, or in the car on the way to the Gold Coast, infatuated. 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
1: Back.

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1: Something doesn't seem quite right. 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

0: 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Koori Radio 93.7 FM. We're at Fiji Day celebrations here down at the Marrickville Addison Road Community Centre, just while we're setting things up here. We've been so lucky to be blessed, and I'm handing it over to our guest and John.
1: And also sending love out to all of our Tangata Whenua listeners. We're in the 2 to 4 p.m. Saturday afternoon zone. Dr. Jimmy George lived in this time frame for decades, and I've been, I suppose, vested with the responsibility to honour Dr. Jimmy George's presence. So usually between 2 and 4 p.m. you'd be listening to Tangata Whenua, but this week we're coming from Fiji Day in Addison Road at the Addison Road Community Centre, and wow, some incredible interviews. I spoke to Rosanna, who's the CEO of the Addison Road Community Centre, and I'm really inspired to be taught that Addison Road is so much about maintaining all of the ideals that it was born in. It was born in the era of Whitlam and Al Grasby, when Australia opened up and celebrated all the different communities. And Rosanna does that here. She takes the time to welcome and honour all the different communities. Today we're honouring Fiji. She talked about the love she's given the Māori community. There's so many different communities, but she places right at the heart of it First Nation Australia. And it's something that I am always in awe of when I'm around the Koori Radio community. But right now, I'm in the presence of a legend, and you can probably hear all the rustling. Like, this legend is in the middle of organizing an incredible event that is sort of connected to a whole bunch of amazing sort of collab forces, including the City of Sydney and the University of Sydney. But perhaps I'll let her introduce herself.
2: Hey there, everybody. Live and deadly here on Koori Radio, and Bula Vanaka to all our wonderful Melanesian Fijian mob today for Independence Day.
1: Yeah.
2: Yeah.
1: 56 and years now.
2: 56 years, and that's too deadly, and events such as this are so important. My name's Wazakam Imelda Davis. Wazakam's my custom name, and I'm the chair of Australian South Sea Islanders Port Jackson, based here in Sydney Harbour. Port Jackson, colonial term for Sydney Harbour.
1: I remember Koori Radio did an event. We did it on the Museum of Contemporary Art forecourt, and I got to meet someone from Shiffa, which was the Sydney
2: Shiffa province.
1: Shiffa, so Sydney Harbour, yep. Foreshore,
2: yep.
1: And it's sort of like a mob. He taught me that circular quay was Tarawalada.
2: Right,
1: didn't know that.
2: Wow.
1: Taught me about the mobs on the North Shore before they built the bridge, and how there was that ongoing relationship on the boats,
2: yep.
1: Like on the coming to and fro, and I learnt so much. Can you tell us about the South Sea Islander?
2: Yeah, so Australian South Sea Islanders are the descendants of some 60-odd thousand blackbirded, yeah, Pacific, yeah, and mainly Melanesian people from the South Seas. So you're talking about Vanuatu, Solomon Islands, Kiribati, Fiji, Rotuma in particular, New Caledonia, Papua New Guinea, as well as Tuvalu, who were all stolen to be brought here in 1847 to Sydney and for Benjamin Boyd, and then the 60-odd thousand shipped to Queensland to cut sugar.
1: I think people that aren't aware might hear the term blackbirding and think, yeah, oh, that lovely song by the Beatles.
2: Yeah,
1: that's
2: right.
1: That's a lovely word.
2: Mm.
1: And it's a deeply painful word with a really, really incredibly difficult and painful history.
2: That's right.
1: The notion of blackbirding.
2: Yeah, the notion of blackbirding is a term that's derived from the African slave trade. Wow. And it was, well, literally that, rather than saying, oh, we're going out to catch blackfellas and slave, put them into slavery.
1: They said it.
2: Yeah, it's derived from the African. Yeah, as a, it's you know, it's a soft way of
1: Way of saying we're making slaves of these people.
2: Trying to make a humanistic, you know, process, oh, or I guess take away that harshness of the word slavery. Yeah, it's a euphemism that is created to justify what people have done to us, and many others as a part of that extension of the Atlantic slave trade. So blackbirding refers to, if you're an Australian South Sea Islander, that refers to the era in Australian history where blackbirding occurred between 1847 to New South Wales, yeah, because New South Wales managed the trade, to 1904 when the white, or 1901, the White Australia policy was brought in, and then the mass deportation between 04 and 08.
1: That stunned me.
2: Yeah.
1: So not only were they blackbirded, forcibly removed,
2: yep,
1: and then created a home, and then they were deported.
2: Yep.
1: I had a little earlier today, we had Alan Regas, who got up and had a chat to us all and talked about the contribution that Fijian Australians have made to the fabric of Australia. And then he was very specific. He talked about bus drivers and construction workers and aged care workers.

0: started talking about the specifics and the difficulties of his work as an immigration lawyer, and he mentioned 403 visas. He started talking about Pacific Islander, and as he was talking, my brain started echoing with the idea that history doesn't live in the past. That 403 visa, to me, echoes with blackbirding.
1: Absolutely. And Australian South Sea Islanders, Port Jackson, we've been advocating for the human rights and social justice needs for our Pacific people that are being brought in here on that particular visa under the PALM scheme. Prior to that, it was called the Seasonal Worker Scheme. Then they changed it to the Pacific Labour Scheme, and today it's the PALM scheme. But those atrocities and the same policies that, you know, deny our people their rights and create these loopholes of exploitation still exist today under that 403 visa, because that visa ties people to their employer, so therefore you can't move no matter what, whereas opposed to the backpacker visa, they know their rights, they're coming from European countries or wherever, and they know their rights and they can actually move.
0: And mostly speak English as
1: well. Yeah, and as they see fit. Whereas our people from the Pacific are signing contracts that they don't understand, because again, English is not their first language. And then there's all these conditions put on them when they land, which differ or vary from the day that they sign their contract in their homelands. So there's all this kind of, you know, exploitation going on. Our organisation has presented to Parliament on behalf of seasonal workers, but New South Wales Parliament, but also mainly Vanuatu, because we represent Ni Vanuatu, and we are descendants of Vanuatu. So just the level of exploitation is next level. You know, you've got conditions where the women are being brought in as well as a part of this scheme, and they're being exploited. And where there isn't work, there's, you know, sexual exploitation, there's, you know, instances of rape. There's also, for Vanuatu in particular, in the last 6 years, there's been 42 deaths. People that are dying from dehydration, malnutrition, and just, you know, accidents in general. I was, as a former City of Sydney councillor, when I was elected to the City of Sydney Council.
0: Your incredible work. I'd just like to take a moment say, like, I sort of felt, I didn't really think about Sydney City Council much. And then I'd see you at various events. I think, who is this fabulous woman? She looks incredible. Oh. And this is going to sound strange, but you're smiling, loving energy. Yeah. I just thought, well, and then I'd listen, and often, just like today, you would have the most difficult conversations to have.
1: Yeah.
0: But it was in the context, I felt like the Sydney City Council, there was a lot of love and support for your voice, and I heard so much of what you had to say. So thank you, Imelda, for everything that you've done.
1: Oh, thank you. And I, you know, the work I do is not without recognising those that have come before us in the advocacy and the mentors that have, you know, schooled me through being able to actually stand strong in my identity and the challenges around needing to speak up sometimes when it's a really difficult conversation. So as a City of Sydney councillor, and when I was asked to be on the council, as long as I could do and continue the work of Australian South Sea Islander recognition and inclusion, I was happy to, you know, participate as a representative councillor. And that was, look, it wasn't easy by no means, because it was stepping into a space where you had to educate people all over again about the kinship with Aboriginal and Torres Strait Islander communities and how that occurred and how we were absorbed under Aboriginal Protection Acts, them understanding that Australian South Sea Islanders are a distinct cultural group recognised by the Commonwealth in 1994, and the fact that we are distinctly different, and people assuming that we're just Aboriginal or just Torres Strait Islander, but there's a distinct difference, right? And there's diversity within that demographic. So that was really hard, because you sort of had to go through and educate all the directors, because they were just like, who's this black woman and which way? Like,
0: you've got this great auntie energy, which is sort of like, okay, auntie's schooling us.
1: Yeah,

0: Auntie's got something to say. So.
1: And that's what I found is that, you know, even some of the biggest bigwigs within the council would come and sit with me in my office and I'd just sort of lay it all out. And they're like, oh, my God, thank you so much. No one's ever sat us down and spoken to us in this manner, you know. And truth-telling is something that has to be at the core of every black person or every person of colour or everyone who's struggled in some way, shape or form. Once you tell the truth, it's like you set something free. And it gives us a place in this country where people otherwise think it's a white Australia, and it's not, you know, but it starts with the foundation of Aboriginal and Torres Strait Islander people, because without that social justice and forward thinking and inclusion around co-designing of programs, services, we're not going to get any success in this country, because people will be confused and they'll continue to undermine us.
2: You talk about confusion and truth-telling, and it's fundamental, the notion of truth-telling. Such a volatile political, social environment right now, and there seem to be weekly announcements about the sidelining of First Nations education, trying to extract it so that it's just historical, and it's disturbing. What is a way that we can tell the truth? Like, like I know we're going to talk a little bit about Sugar Fest,
1: yeah,
2: which I'm really looking forward to hearing about. I'm looking at the poster right now. It's bright, it's happy, there's hip hop. And then right in the middle of it, there's a blackbirding symposium.
1: Right. Yeah.
2: So I feel like in the middle of all these colors, there's this deep, powerful message.
1: That's right.
2: So I feel like your poster's already answered my question.
1: Yeah.
2: Like, at the heart of this celebration is truth-telling.
1: Because we cannot forget. And that's the thing. All of our events, and you'll find with all, even First Nations, Aboriginal, Torres Strait Islander, Pacifica events, elders and storytelling is at the core of our resistance and survival. So putting that into a contemporary form, as you see in the poster, but we don't forget. We continue to live and bring those stories with us that we're raised and born on and bred. When people say, oh, you know, indigeneity and, you know, we need to find out how we can help you. And I said, well, how do you help yourself? Yeah, look into your own background, your own history. How do you identify? And you know, it's just it's a human rights issue around, you know, the amnesia around what happened or what occurred in this country. Yeah,
2: deliberate amnesia.
1: It is very deliberate. And what I say to people is you know, the chickens always come home to roost. Yeah? Yeah, and that's you know, it's a metaphor, so to speak, but the thing is, it's so true. And when you look at things that come full circle, here we are again in 2026 talking about blackbirding, and we're working with Ryan Butter, a white Australian 40 plus year old, I don't even think he's 40, but he's a wonderful young Australian man of Italian descent who had a conscience to look into the archives and the other side of the story, not the Australian South Sea Islander or the South Sea Islander story. He delves into the archives in a book called Blackbirding, and he's looking at the policies, yeah, the ship logs of the captains, the diaries, and all of those things that are
2: like applying the historical rigor,
1: yeah,
2: and having the documents that demonstrate like the history of blackbirding, yeah. And that's Ryan Butter, B-U-T-T-A.
1: Yeah, Ryan Butter, B-U-T-T-A. And Ryan's been working with us to actually own that story for Australia, and it's an Australian shared narrative. You know, when you talk about Fijians and their contribution, take it back to blackbirding, because that was one of the islands, one of the many islands that saw our people take Melanesian islands. So Australians, or Australia is in the Melanesian region of Oceania or the Pacific, and the people from Rotuma, Fiji, which is an island, I'm not sure which side, like north, south, east, west, but either way, it's a small island off Fiji. Those people still exist, descendants of those blackbirded from Rotuma, and their family names on the Tweed is Rotuma.
2: Rotuma. Because they were taken from the island.
1: Rotuma. So they named people after their island names. So, yeah, it was like the ship captains or the administrators, they're not going to care or understand anyone else's language. They're just going to say, okay, so that's Rotuma. Yeah,
2: Rotuma.
1: Yeah, Tommy Rotuma, so to speak. And so they knew how to trace that name back to that island, deportation purposes or whatever. But they just gave people their island surnames, and that was it.
2: In terms of
1: identity,
2: it really strikes me, like the work that you mentioned that Ryan Butter, EUTTA, has done as Italian but white Australian,
1: Sicilian descent.
2: I'm not sure how white they feel compared to the rest of Europe, but definitely white Australian.
1: Yeah.
2: Like as far as mob are concerned.
1: Yeah.
2: And Maori. And I was, it struck me in that moment. I was thinking about courageous historians, white historians like David Marr, who had the courage to go back through his family's history and understand that his family, his bloodline, was involved in massacres, was involved in the history of oppression. And sometimes I wonder how to invite white Australian allies into this struggle. One way is to come to Sugarfest.
1: Yeah, 100%. And there's a lot of allies.
2: Yeah.
1: The thing is, I mean, I know we're hearing a lot of pushback on First Nations, Aboriginal, Torres Strait Islander affairs, and you've got your Pauline Hansons who are just out there random, right? But that stuff doesn't necessarily stick. It sticks for a while, it excites, it invites, but there's no substance to it. When you actually start to unpack the truth of it all, and when you look at the contributions of these diverse groups that she's criticising and pushing back on. And yeah, sure, the sensationalism around, you know, immigration and all that kind of stuff at
2: splashy
1: at this
2: headlines.
1: Point. Well, it is, but at the same time, who's holding up the economy? Who are you going to bring in to pick
2: we
1: our
2: talked
1: fruit?
2: About it today.
1: Right?
2: Aged care workers,
1: like,
2: construction workers,
1: yeah,
2: the bus
1: down.
2: Drivers, yeah, doing the work.
1: Because you're not going to do the work. So, yeah, look, I know for a fact, as a part of the seasonal worker scheme, there was an incentive for $5,000 per Australian person to go, who was on Centrelink, to relocate to a region to pick fruit. This was about 5-6 years ago, no one took it up, right?
2: It's a hard job. I grew up in Botany, and some of my mates that were having fun, they said, let's go and pick fruit. So we went and we went and picked plums. We got put into a decrepit caravan that was in pieces.
1: Well,
2: we got barely
1: changed.
2: Paid. We had a great fun with each other, thankfully. But by the time we left, it was like, what was the point of that?
1: Yeah.
2: Like, we worked hard, but it was like, well, I can understand. So then they bring in, essentially, Blackbirding 2.0.
1: That's it. Doesn't change.
2: So, looking at this poster, Sugarfest, and understanding that there's a Blackbirding symposium in the middle of it, but bigger than that, all the colours is a celebration. Can you tell us what is Sugarfest?
1: Well, that's resilience and that's survival, and Sugarfest celebrates. So, the title was coined through our collaborative work.
2: I just realised, the sugar plantations.
1: And the sugar wharf.
2: The sugar wharf.
1: Pirima Park. Gadigal Country.
2: Right.
1: Yeah? Pirima Park, Piemont.
2: So that's where the
1: CSR refinery was situated.
2: And now it's got that fancy jetty with all those $1 million. And at the end is the...
1: And that's where I live. And I live there in social housing. I've moved there in 98 to raise my children. And
2: my partner lives in Piemont. Love Piemont.
1: Yeah, and that's the Sugar Wharf, so Sugarfest. And we used to host Sugarfest down there on various annual ceremonies after the Australian South Sea Islander Recognition Day and flag raising at Sydney Town Hall, because when I bought Recognition, now the Lord Mayor has a policy to host a flag raising annually at Sydney Town Hall on the 25th of August, and we've been doing that for the last 6 years.
2: I can't help but think and feel like the history of the word sugar and also what it means. Like I thought about D'Angelo Brown Sugar.
1: Yeah.
2: And I think of a Chaka Khan singing about sugar.
1: Yeah.
2: And how, and then not the hypocrisy, but the irony of it, brown sugar.
1: Brown
2: and how there's always been, like, dance for us.
1: Yeah.
2: beautiful brown woman.
1: Yeah.
2: Like, yet play for us, yeah, brown man. Give us your sugar. Yeah. And yet we will exploit it.
1: Yes.
2: We will package it up. We
1: correct
2: will send it around the world. And you can cut down the cane with the snakes. And,
1: yeah,
2: and we'll take you from your lands. There's so many layers to what Sugar Fest means.
1: And that's the thing. Sugar is a global economy. It connects all of us as well. Yeah? The African, the Brazilian, every nationality across this world in terms of indigenous peoples have at one point or other worked in the cane fields or been a part of this sugar economy.
2: We're talking to Imelda Davis, who used to be on the council of the city of Sydney and is a legend, and one that I have worshipped at the altar of. On Sunday the 29th of November in 2026, there will be Sugar Fest, Oceanic Culture, History and Music. Can you tell us about the music?
1: The music's formidable in that we draw on our Pacifica, Australian South Sea Islander, Aboriginal and Torres Strait Islander communities. And there's, you know, Australia is home to some of the most formidable artists and musicians that are untapped. We work a lot with, you know, locals as well as the Vanuatu government in particular. But we've got a formidable young girl called Emily Blake. And she's been around for a while, but she's done a lot of hip-hop, soul, R&B. Now, Emily is Tongan. She's also Australian South Sea Islander and Bundjalung woman.
2: Ah, so, that's Gavin's mom.
1: Yeah.
2: Woo-hoo.
1: Yeah. So what Emma's going to do is be sharing her story, but also, and we ask everyone to share your story around how you became, how you belong, yeah? And so Emily will open up with a couple of beautiful ballads, and she's quite an amazing young artist from the Pyrmont area. And then we've got young Josh Yaoye. He's a NASDA multidisciplinary artist, and he's extra deadly. His hip-hop name is Heshy. And
2: I think there's two Y's. So
1: yeah.
2: H-E-S-H-Y-Y. Yeah. Heshy.
1: Yeah, Heshy. So, Heshy. I forgot to ask him what it means. But either way, or the sentiment behind it, but either way, he'll be performing with also other Australian South Sea Islander First Nations dancers from NASDA. They're NASDA young graduates. They're never coming up the ranks, and they are deadly. They danced on the steps of Town Hall just recently, and it really kicked ass. And he raps about his identity, his heritage, and sort of layers it with hip-hop beats and soul, and he's pretty incredible. And then we've got the Lady Beans, which is a seven-piece all-girl band.
2: Girl.
1: Yeah?
2: They are the Lady Beans.
1: They are the Lady Beans.
2: They got the beans.
1: They got the beans. And Nolani, she heads up that bit. Yeah,
2: Nolani.
1: She
2: did the Lion Movement, Nolani.
1: Yes,
2: Lion Movement on Koori Radio.
1: On Koori Radio, actually. I need you to take some of these posters to her.
2: I will do that.
1: Yeah, so Nolani is heading up Sugar Fest with her seven-piece female band, and they are funk, soul, reggae. So they're really, really cool, and they are mixed, diverse race of young people of colour.
2: Wahine Dwarf, female, fabulous.
1: Yeah,
2: okay.
1: Like proper deadly. And then there's, we've got Lucky Latte. I don't know if you know him. He's a Ghanaian multidisciplinary artist, but he's been across all the festivals of late and African djembe drumming. So it's a free class, it's open to everybody, but he's done a lot of fringe festival stuff. And he is a formidable dancer as well.
2: So that's L-A-R-T-E-Y,
1: yes.
2: Lucky Latte.
1: Latte.
2: Like a latte.
1: Like a latte.
2: Yeah,
1: like
2: a smooth latte.
1: Like that coffee.
2: Yeah, okay. You get some kick into it.
1: He's deadly. He's really amazing.
2: And djembe drumming,
1: yeah.
2: I remember, like, in my years at Koori Radio, with so much love for, like, Afro.
1: Yeah.
2: Like, but it's so mainstream now. Afro house.
1: Yes.
2: Afro, like, Nigerian.
1: Afro beats.
2: Everything's gone mainstream.
1: It's killing it.
2: So it never takes too long. It takes a while. Culture catches up.
1: Full circle.
2: Next minute, we're going to be catching up with the Lady Beans. You watch, they'll
1: there
2: be running
1: go
2: the world soon.
1: Yeah, I'm telling you.
2: And
1: just a big shout out to Skid Row too, because
2: yes,
1: many years
2: love
1: ago,
2: Skid Row.
1: Many years ago, we worked a lot with Skid Row when I was looking after Bubaka, which was a 12-piece African band. That's my baby daddy.
2: Oh,
1: and Skid
2: was
1: Row.
2: That your baby?
1: No, that's no. Oh. I know everyone thinks she's my baby, she's like 52. Please,
3: okay.
1: I'm like, but no, my daughter's and son. But we did big concerts here at Skid Row, and they really got behind Bubaka, and
2: they were always ahead of the curve.
1: Yeah,
2: Skid Row,
1: Tall, and Nicola, and all them mobs. So yeah, big shout out,
3: Nicola Joseph.
1: Yeah. Good people, still good people.
3: Yeah.
1: So yeah, the djembe was sort of brought into Sydney in '98 or thereabouts, you know, through the music of Bubaka, and it's continued since then, because before that we knew of them, but they really put Senegal on the map, and it was a 12-piece band. Senegal. We used to host big concerts here, so big shout out to Skid Row for that.
2: And like Sampa the Great with a Zambian sort of love. There's
1: Calabash.
2: Genesis Owusu. There's this flourishing, because we've talked a lot today about Fiji and the contribution of Fijian migrants, and we were talking earlier, I think it was the constitutional lawyers talking back in the day, it was the Greek migrants.
1: Yes.
2: And there's all of these phases, there's all this reaction and fear, and then the next minute it's just part of the furniture.
1: I know, right?
2: And we're on our way totally towards, I would say, Palestinian and African.
1: Yeah.
2: And so many different sort of things that are, it's so easy for, you talked about Pauline Hanson with her splashy headlines.
1: Yeah.
2: And they work for a minute, and then when it settles, as you said, the chickens come home to roost.
1: Yeah, and that's the thing, you know, as a councillor I brought recognition of Africa Day to the City of Sydney and New South Wales. I took it to local government, New South Wales. So these policies are out there for our mobs to start making it work. Australian South Sea Islander Recognition Day, City of Sydney and New South Wales local government. Outreach services for seasonal workers, City of Sydney and New South Wales local government. You know, these were all adopted unanimously while I was on council. So I'm just encouraging people to work with your local councils and start getting this strong, you know, presence up there. Should be Fiji Day all over New South Wales today,
2: because
1: we got recognition, you know, and that includes Fiji.
2: I was thinking that.
1: Yeah.
2: We should have been talking about it coming up for ages.
1: Yeah.
2: We should be, like, seeing Fijians, like, letting everybody in Australia know about how proud they are of their of their independence. So we talked about the music, and we dived into the Blackbirding Symposium as an idea, but can you tell us more about what it will be specifically on the Sunday, the 29th of November?
1: So we'll of course start off with Welcome to Country.
2: First Nations at the forefront, the heart, and the heart.
1: Yeah, and the co-design. Yeah, because our borders also Aboriginal, Torres Strait, South Sea, African, you name it, mixed heritage. So, working with the Shawshank and I Wing Museum, I just want to.
2: What is that? So, that's at the University of Sydney?
1: It's the University of Sydney.
2: Is that the one on.
1: Yes.
2: It's a fancy big building.
1: Yeah,
2: beautiful.
1: I think it's Chinese funding. It's formidable.
2: And deep history of Chinese in Australia.
1: Deep history. Gold rush.
2: I've got family in Bendigo.
1: Indentured labour.
2: Yes. And again, like the re-migration, or that's such a nice word, but really the forced exile of people who'd put down roots and built this country. So the Chawshank Wing Museum at the University of Sydney, which is sort of
1: Camperdown,
2: just off
1: Broadway,
2: just on from Broadway a little bit when it becomes
1: away from the central city. So big shout out to Jude Philp and Craig and Michael D'Agostino, the director, and Paul Donnelly, who have getting behind and providing this venue for free.
2: It's a fancy place.
1: Oh, it's very fancy.
2: Oh, it's gorgeous. I went to a lecture there. It was a Maori architecture thing, and I was like, where am I?
1: Yeah, and they're immersed in Pacifica culture, right?
2: And it's a Maori thing.
1: They're really committed to build these local community relationships, and we hope, and I'm pretty sure that Sugarfest is going to be their signature annual event.
2: Beautiful.
1: Yeah, and we're going to grow that event. So we're bringing in Papua New Guinea stalls. We've got a Cook Islander, Auntie Lola. She's making leis and headdress. We've got Aboriginal weaving by Amethyst Downing. She's coming in.
2: Amethyst Downing?
1: Amethyst Downing is, she's up from Kiama, Wadi Wadi woman, and she's coming up to share her custom culture.
2: Which is weaving?
1: And Aboriginal, it's going to be grass weaving.
2: Okay.
1: Yeah, but there is Gadigal grass there if people want to actually weave the real Gadigal grass.
2: That was grown of the Gadigal. On this land.
1: Yeah. So, and then we've got, of course, the one, the only, Gavin Ivy.
2: Woohoo!
1: Nayan.
2: DJ Nayan.
1: I'm telling you, and hopefully you can do an OB on this, because he's going to be sharing stories with Ryan Butter, the author of Blackbirding, and also two other aunties from the Tuvalu community, Lily Roberts. She's the president, and she's also a blackbird descendant, and also Auntie Rachel Togo, who's coming in from Mackay, who's also a blackbird descendant. But Ryan's been working with Auntie Rachel to find her 8-year-old abducted grandmother, Granny Fanny Batangara. So they're tracing, because Ryan's been able to locate the ships that we know of, we've heard of, but he's been able to find a pathway for us to start connecting dots and finding family.
2: The documentation.
1: Yeah.
2: Yeah, you talked a little bit earlier about truth-telling, and there seems to be such an impulse towards silencing and erasure. I mean, we just heard recently what someone said, like the most primitive race on Earth, and I was thinking about what is she doing? And I thought, it's like it's another Terra Nullius.
1: Yeah.
2: They're just stripping all the history, all the culture, stripping it away and say, didn't even invent the wheel. Anyway, we did this, and it seems to me that it's symposiums like this that will be happening at Sugarfest on the 29th of November at the Chalchuck Wing Museum at the University of Sydney, that the truth gets told.
1: Yeah.
2: And something you just said really gives me, because I'm a bit of a sook, and I have a tendency towards melancholy, and sometimes I don't despair, but my heart breaks for some things. But when you were talking about the chickens will come home to roost.
1: They do.
2: The truth will be told.
1: It will be.
2: And it will be told at the Sugar Fest. And when you walked in, I saw this and I love it. I love the poster.
1: Yeah.
2: I was just happy that, sugar, sweet, fabulous.
1: Right?
2: But you have...
1: Sit down.
2: You've introduced... Sit down at the symposium.
1: Yeah.
2: We got some stories to tell you about the sugar trade. Yeah. And also, like, the down at Pyrmont at the...
1: Yeah, Pyrama Park.
2: Pyrama Park. That's where the sugar...
1: Wharf.
2: The wharf.
1: That's CSR where sugar.
2: CSR sugar.
1: We're coming.
2: Yeah, right? Wow.
1: But
2: I'm so inspired.
1: And may I say, like, every single artist has a connection to blackbirding. Yeah?
2: Right.
1: There's a story to be told, and the more we tell that story, the more we delve into our own histories, heritage, and start picking up, this has touched a lot of people. It's not just Australian South Sea Islanders, right?
2: I know a few of the people, most certainly one of the people that you have included on this poster, and I didn't know that they have such a direct relationship to this really painful history.
1: Yes.
2: And I feel like if there is truth-telling to be told, there need to be ears to listen.
1: Lots of ears.
2: So I'll be listening.
1: Great.
2: I'll be listening.
1: Look forward to you running
2: carefully.
1: The OB if at all possible.
2: I'll be listening really. Oh, no, we've got a glitch. We've got a glitch in
1: Where is that guy?
2: Where is it?
1: Yeah.
2: Sugarfest will be happening on Sunday the 29th of November this year at the Chochuk Wing Museum. Which is free, which is so rare.
1: Mm.
2: And there will be music. There will be Aboriginal weaving. There will be a symposium where the truth will be told. In an atmosphere of love and generosity and support, but also those difficult
1: conversations.
2: Difficult conversations.
1: But we're all in it together, and we're all going to hold hands and get through it.
2: I was just about to say, if I'm going to have a difficult conversation, I want it with Auntie. I feel like we're okay.
1: Yeah.
2: We're all safe here now.
1: We are okay.
2: And let's open up our hearts to this difficult history.
1: We all have a duty of care, right?
2: Oh, wow, I hadn't heard that before. You said it so casually, and now I feel the weight of it. We all have a duty of care.
1: That's true.
2: So what do you mean?
1: Duty of care is to carry our forebears' stories and never forget them, as we do with the Anzacs, lest we forget.
2: Yes. And yet they are trying to make us forget a whole bunch of other stuff.
1: Yeah.
2: But you won't be able to after the symposium.
1: If I can just say one last thing, and that is Australia's doing a number of deals with the various Pacific nations, yeah? In particular, the Nakamal Agreement for Vanuatu. And at the core of that Nakamal Agreement, number two in the agreement, is recognition of Aboriginal, Torres Strait and Australian South Sea Islander people and how we're going to work with people-to-people program and greater inclusion around rebuilding those relationships, those homelands that we've been stolen from. So I want to give props to Justin Muhammad, who's our First Nations ambassador, and he's participated at a number of events for our Australian South Sea Islander flag raisings, etc. But he's really assisted in shaping that inclusion and making sure at the heart of these agreements, there's First Nations response, voices and Australian South Sea Islander inclusion. So next week I'm going to, to meet at DFAT with Vanuatu officials to discuss this Nakamal agreement and what that could potentially look like. We don't need to reinvent the wheel, we're already doing it, right?
2: Sugarfest.
1: Mm.
2: What is the Nakamal agreement? Can you?
1: The Nakamal agreement is an agreement that Albanese and the Vanuatu Prime Minister Jotham Napat have signed in terms of a treaty between countries. So with that, it also looks at, you know, obviously, army stuff, like
2: defence arrangements, particularly safety, I suppose with China.
1: Yeah, commitment,
2: so many,
1: yeah, all of that.
2: Tension.
1: It's China, as you know, yeah. So it looks at, you know, defence mechanisms and investment in, you know, education and Australian South Sea Islander inclusion, what that's going to look like moving forward.
2: It's ironic because, you know, it's like a painful history, but yeah. What an asset.
1: Well, what an asset. And thank you to the Albanese government too for, you know, it's taken a while for Vanuatu to get there with this agreement, but at the same time...
2: The Nakamal Agreement.
1: And the Nakamal is actually where the chiefs sit to meet and discuss, drink kava and make decisions. My name, my custom name, Wazakam, allows me as a woman to stand in the Nakamal. Yeah?
2: If ever
1: and
2: there
1: speak,
2: is an elder that I have sat
1: right?
2: down and listened to, it's you.
1: But, like, go figure, 2014, they took me out to Harako Road and there was a Nakamal there and I was like, okay, so what's going on? Painted me up. All the Tana men came in from Middlebush and did the dance in recognition of my grandfather. And then Chief Simon took me inside, gave me the name of Wazakam. And that's my custom name from Tana.
2: Your custom name.
1: Yeah. And all the women sit, but I can stand and talk with the chiefs. So no good. 2 years later, I think it was, with Cyclone Pam, and there was a challenge around, because we worked with Australian communities to get resources for Cyclone Pam, and we got 6 40-foot high cube containers, because
2: amazing.
1: This room sent to Vanuatu, working with SES Australia. And, okay. And one of the chiefs said, I want that. And I said, I want to meet with your chiefs. So all the chiefs come out.
2: Let's have a Nakamal.
1: There's this photo of me under a tree, sitting in amongst all these men saying, I'm sorry, this is a gift from the Australian people. This has got to go to the mob, to the provinces. Yeah, and that was my call. They made it happen.
2: Amazing.
1: Wazakam.
2: And so now the Albanese
1: government...
2: Wish I
1: could do that here, eh?
2: And now the Albanese government is formalising a Nakamal agreement.
1: It's formalised. It's signed. We're just going through the final phases of
2: You were in the heart of that. You helped the formation of that.
1: Well,
2: you've been a part of it.
1: Yeah, we've all been a part of it. It's not just me.
2: Yes.
1: 179 years of activism and leadership from our communities that have brought us to this point.
2: And the leadership continues.
1: Yeah.
2: Blackbirdium Composium as part of the Sugarfest.
1: That'll be a highlight.
2: That's on the Sunday, the 29th of November, 2026, at the Chowchuck Wing Museum at the University of Sydney. It's just two stops up from Broadway. I'll be there.
1: I know you will.
2: And I'll be listening with my tarangas, my ears. I'll be open. I'll be listening very carefully, actually. Thank you.
1: Great.
2: I've been longing to have a korero with you. Aww. So it's been wonderful. Thank you so much.
1: Really appreciate it.
2: And I'm so looking forward to hearing more and understanding more and hearing the truth told.
1: Yeah.
2: Thank you.
1: Thank you. And big ups to Karoo Radio, always being deadly.

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1: Hi, this is Daryl from Calico Catering. We're located out in Rudy Hill, and we'd just like to wish Corey Radio a happy 25th birthday.
2: We are the tribe that they cannot see. We live on an industrial reservation. We are the Halusa Nation. We have been called the Indians. We have been called Native American. We have been called hostile. We have been called pagan. We have been called militant. We have been called many names. We are the Halusa Nation. We are the human beings. The callers of names cannot see us, but we can see them. We are the Halusa Nation. Our DNA is of earth and sky. Our DNA is of past and future. We are the Halusa Nation.

0: 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And also, please remember, buckle your young ones up safely when you're driving them around and about. Bye for now, you have a great day.
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1: Western science has used Mother Nature, has tortured Mother Nature for her secrets. And that's what we have to understand, that some things in Mother Nature is unknown, and when we're willing to not have to find all the answers, we step into that grandmother energy ourselves, where we trust in the unknown, we trust that there is something bigger and greater than us, and we move away from this reductionist way of thinking in the world, which a lot of Western science is very reductionist, and it doesn't see big picture and wholeness and interconnectedness. It just wants to get answers for why something is the way it is.
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0: 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What a live outside broadcast this has been for Fiji Day 2026, 56 years of independence.
1: John, well done.
2: I'm still a bit stunned by that chat with Imelda, Imelda Davis. I wish I could remember the name that she was given as her tribal name. I will ask her because it's really important. Really important to remember.
0: Waskam. Yeah.
2: Thank you. We've got a silent member here. I hope she gets on the mic. Lola, thank you for that. I've been informed. Waskam. Yeah, Sassy Islander, I'm so looking forward to the Blackbirding Symposium that'll be happening on Sunday the 29th of November at the Chalchuk Wing Museum, which is just a couple of stops up from Broadway. And hopefully we'll be doing an outside broadcast so we can bring a lot of those speakers to Kuri Radio listeners.
0: Definitely. So our next major OB will be Africultures on the 24th of October.
2: Africultures?
0: Homebush.
2: It's a great word. Africultures.
0: Yeah, and then we might be cruising up to the Central Coast, and then hopefully having this one in November as well, plus the rooftop event that's going to be happening.
2: I gotta say, I'm in love with Kuri Radio outside broadcasts. We're in the community, we get to meet these incredible people. Gets a little bit random, a little bit chaotic.
0: Well,
2: but that's
0: the beauty of it.
2: The beauty
0: of it is we get to interview people and we get to spend time with people on air, guests that we wouldn't normally run into in the studio.
2: Like Sammy Tukana at solef-fintech.com.
0: Amazing.
2: Incredible.
0: Empowering.
2: But sending so much love out to Alan Rigas, who is an immigration lawyer from Parramatta. He, back in the day, he worked so much with Greek and Italian migrants, and as the years and the waves of migration have changed, he's now working so much with the Fijian community, but the Pacific.
0: For 25 years.
2: Quarter of a century. Speaking of quarter and half centuries, so much love to Rosanna, and next week will be the 50th anniversary of Addy Road Community Centre.
0: On Saturday the 17th of October, so everyone, Rosanna and all the family down here have invited all the listeners.
2: Down to Addy Road.
0: Yeah.
2: And it'll all be happening. I actually dropped over to the Fair Trade shop here, so I'm so proud that she's maintained the passion and the integrity that Addison Road Community Centre was built on. It was built on inclusion. It was built on the belief that you put First Nations front and centre. And she has done that today. And then we take the time to send. But, you know, so much love for Ringo.
0: Ringo!
2: Wow, you killed it, Ringo. Like, the welcome to country here. And it's welcome, not acknowledgement. This is his bloodline. So I feel a bit of a blessing that, Ringo not only welcomed us all onto this land, but he also took some time to share his history and the love he has for his grandkids. I was particularly struck by his optimism for the future. He has hope for his grandkids. He said he was thinking back to how much things have changed in his lifetime and the elders he looked up to. And I had to take a moment to say, we're looking up to you, Ringo. Your grandkids, look what you did today. Look what you do. Look at the example you set so that your kids can inherit pride. And there's so many forces trying to rip that apart. But not as long as people like Ringo are around.
0: And not as long as there's people like you around on air being able to share these conversations. We're looking up to you, John, because what was so beautiful today is, getting in the hot seat and getting into the paneling and just covering the event and the yarns on air. Like I've said before, we don't normally get the opportunity to have such different people coming in and out of the studio in Redfern. So this is, again, why outside broadcasts are so important. And thank you so much for what's it called? Carrying it.
2: Thank you, Gavin. But I really do think that I've got a lot to learn. I am humbled by technical details, but I'll get there. It's just
0: the beauty. Beauty of what you've just said is that we always have a lot to learn.
2: Yes,
0: regardless.
2: Yeah, and I learnt a lot today. And Imelda taught me so much. Just a one word: sugar. Take some time to think about the history of sugar in this country. So when you see a festival poster, and they're fabulous, and it says Sugar Fest, it's more than just a sweet vibe.
0: That's why I don't have sugar.
2: Yeah, I don't. I avoid it now.
0: Except we're gonna finally get to the Fiji cake.
2: Yeah, there is a cake Fiji sitting cake right behind
0: it's
2: us.
0: It's been sitting there since this
2: thank
0: morning.
2: Thank you, Grace. Yeah, thank you, Grace.
0: Thank you so much from everyone at Koori Radio.

0: Sam, who helped us with the audio and tech as well.
1: Yeah, it took us a minute to get there, but we got there.
0: Well, we didn't know we were going there.
1: We didn't. We weren't even meant to.
0: And that was the thing. You never stop learning. Yeah. And that's the beauty of outside broadcast as well.
2: Yeah, you just got to flow with it. Flow around the obstacles. The obstacle is the path.
0: Yeah. And a big thank you to everyone listening today and keeping us company. It's been a big one.
1: Yeah.
0: From 10-ish up until, wow, 4. That's 6 hours.
2: I feel like I've developed a real connection to Addison Road Community Centre. I want to come back.
0: I feel like you could stay on air for another 6 hours.
2: Well, let's come back to Addison Road.
0: I think we should.
2: Yep, let's do it. Koori Radio, Addison Road, love.
0: Well, we've made that connection with Rosanna, and hearing Rosanna speak, it's a definite fit.
2: Yeah, she's an elder. She's an elder of a wise elder. We've got a lot to learn from Rosanna.
0: And that's the thing as well, like with Alan as well, from the Koori community as well. We had an off-air chat before Alan went to air, and it's about remembering what the suburbs were like back in the day.
2: History.
0: Like, yeah, 20,
2: and the
0: 30,
2: evolution.
0: 40, 50 years ago.
2: And also to also project it. Like,
0: and the community thinking, and the different communities that were all one.
2: Like, there will come a time when there will be Fijian great-grandchildren who have been here, their great-grandparents migrated, and they'll be proud Australians, and they'll fulfill that dream of pluralism that Rosanna was talking about. It became multiculturalism, whatever that you've got a problem with that word. You know, we're all here together, and we don't have to become monocultural. We don't have to sacrifice where we come from.
0: Exactly, and big ups to DJ Faz.
2: Yes,
0: from his prescription radio tuning in today, and also what you mentioned there, it's not about assimilation, it's about integration.
2: And celebration of one another's rituals and culture and music and food. And as Grace says at the end of every show, love one another.
0: Exactly.
2: Find a way to love one another.
0: Always.
2: Thank you, Auntie Grace. I'm trying to learn.
0: Be nice to yourself, everyone. Be nice to each other. And keep smiling.
2: Thank you, Gavin.
0: Thank you, John. And thank you, everyone, for tuning in and, of course, keeping us company here at the celebration of Fiji Day 2026.
2: 56 years, 2026.
0: Mm-mm.
2: Love ya, Bula.
0: Pulse of Palestine coming up next. CBAA Award winner of 2025 with Ahmed Alabadla.
2: Ahmed.

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2: Black leadership is, to me, is just is everyday kindness. 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
1: Oh, yeah. Oh, yeah. Oh.
2: Yeah. 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

Salamat everyone. You are listening to Pulse of Palestine on Radio Skid Row. Pulse of Palestine will be coming to you every Friday at 10 a.m. This show is about the ongoing struggle for liberation in Palestine and is produced on the unceded lands of the Gadigal people. I'd like to acknowledge the traditional custodians of this land and pay my respects to their elders, past, present, and emerging. Like Palestine, Australia is a ground zero of a genocide that has been occurring for over 200 years and continues to this day. From the river to the sea, this always was and always will be Aboriginal land. My name is Ahmed. I am a Palestinian living on this stolen land, and I'll be your host. This podcast aims to provide the Palestinian story, the Palestinian narrative. It's necessary because we live in a heavily indoctrinated society where being able to speak, tell our stories, and narrate is the ultimate form of resistance. Because as Palestinians, our existence is resistance. Each week, we'll be bringing you Palestinian news, music, and cutting edge interviews so you can keep your finger on the pulse of Palestine. Thanks for tuning in. Free Palestine and long live the resistance.

0: The assault of October the 7th last year has taken the state of Israel by surprise. On October the 7th, hundreds of Palestinian resistance fighters led by the Al-Qassam Brigades, the military wing of the Palestinian Islamic Resistance Movement Hamas, have breached the $220 million fortified fence around the Gaza Strip and entered into areas of Israeli control, breaking the then 16-year-old siege. The operation triggered the most lethal military operation against Gaza, a genocidal campaign, resulting in tens, if not hundreds, of thousands Palestinian killed and injured, and a complete annihilation of the basic infrastructure in Gaza. A small strip of land, 360 square kilometers, with a population of about 2.3 million, a small strip of land that was declared uninhabitable by the UN in 2020 because of the Israeli siege and blockade. More than a year now on those events, with unspeakable, unimaginable atrocities committed in Gaza by the Israeli occupation forces day in and day out, and much of the mainstream media coverage of the dire situation in Gaza and the analysis of the events that took place on October the 7th, 2023, have been marred with propaganda, false narratives, and diversions from the wider context of the Palestinian struggle for liberation and sovereignty. More than 1 year on, as a Palestinian in the West, I am exhausted by having to keep addressing what occurred on October the 7th and facing up to this propaganda and false narratives, and having to respond to questions as if the Palestinians only started to exist on that day. The problem is, when such an anti-colonial resistance movement like Hamas is designated as a terrorist organization in the West, much of the accusations and twisted narratives around what actually occurred on that day become palatable and reasonable for public consumption in the Western society. But what actually occurred on that day and the actions of the Palestinian resistance fighters and those who managed to break into what is called the Gaza enveloped cities was very quickly co-opted by the Israeli narrative and their proxy mainstream media organizations in order to manufacture consent around and justify the barbaric Israeli genocidal campaign that ensued in Gaza. Such mainstream media organizations have a long history of demonizing Palestinians in the West, and in doing that, obfuscating and attempting to erase evidence of what actually took place on October the 7th, 2023. And so it becomes imperative to keep addressing those events and responding to those accusations and allegations. Many journalists have conducted thorough research on the actual events of October the 7th and managed to produce evidence-based material to the complete contrary of the prevalent mainstream media narrative. These journalists include Ali Abu Nama, Asawan Stanley, David Sheen from the Electronic Intifada, and others like Max Blumenthal from The Grey Zone. I had the privilege to interview Asawan Stanley from the Electronic Intifada a couple of days ago. Asawan Stanley is an investigative journalist who lives in London. Asa has been writing about Palestine and the Israel lobby since 2005. He spent 2 years living under the Israeli occupation in the West Bank as an activist and a writer. He has been an associate editor and reporter with the award-winning website The Electronic Intifada for more than a decade now, and he is the co-host of their brilliant podcast. I encourage everyone to follow their work. Asa is also the author of the best-selling book, Weaponizing Anti-Semitism, How the Israeli Lobby Brought Down Jeremy Corbyn, published in 2023. Asa's recent article published on October the 7th, 2024, it's the anniversary of October the 7th operation in 2023. The article was published in the Electronic Intifada and was titled How Israel Killed Hundreds of Its Own People on 7 October. The article has made great revelations and debunked many of the Israeli and Western mainstream media false accusations made against Palestinian fighters on that day, including the rape stories, the beheaded babies, the targeting of children, the Supernova Festival, and more importantly, the implementation of Hannibal directive by the Israeli army on October the 7th, intentionally killing tens, if not hundreds, of their own soldiers and civilians, fearing that they will be taken and held captive in Gaza and eventually be exchanged with Palestinian captives, who are in their thousands. About 9,000 Palestinian captives have been held in Israeli prisons right now. What is not known in the mainstream media is that Hannibal Protocol has been used during Israeli operations during the past 2 decades, but has come under scrutiny since the October the 7th attacks and Israel's genocidal war on Gaza. Israeli newspapers, including Haaretz, ABC News, and the UN's Commission of Inquiry, have pointed out that during the 2023 Hamas-led attack on Israel, the Israeli military ordered the Hannibal Directive to be used. How wide has this protocol been used on that day? Speaking in Hebrew about the airstrikes, Colonel Nov Eretz in the Israeli army told a Haaretz podcast in November 2023 that the Hannibal Directive was apparently applied and that 7 October was a mass Hannibal. Today, with Asa, we will go into the details of all this and expose many of the false narratives of our own mainstream media machinery. My conversation with Asa was such an eye-opener, and I hope you'll find it useful and productive. You published this astounding article on the Electronic Intifada, and that was on the anniversary of 7 October 2023. And the article analyzed the events of 7 October in great details. And that article was actually the amalgamation of all the research throughout the whole year that you've done and colleagues of yours have done, like David Sheen and Ali Abunama and Electronic Intifada. So we want to go deeper into the research and the analysis of that article, just to point out some of the hidden information that is not on the mainstream media. So being an investigative journalist working on Palestine for many years now and part of the Electronic Intifada, so could you first give us some insight on your research around the event of October 7th operation, or what Hamas calls Al-Aqsa flood operation? So let's start with the resources that you usually use or rely on in your reporting of the actual events that took place on October the 7th. What kind of resources that you usually use?
1: Good questions. Well, thank you for the kind words, Ahmed. Appreciate it. Like you said, it was a team effort, and we at the Electronic Intifada have been reporting on this issue for the last more than a year now, year and a month now, as we're filming this. And as you mentioned, it's there's a real reluctance, refusal, or in some cases fear to talk about these issues in mainstream media, in the sort of collective West, as it were, including Australia, if we include it in the sort of global North or the collective West. Yeah, you know, so that meant that it's been left to people like us at the Electronic Intifada and a few other independent outlets, like our friends at the Grey Zone, Mondo Wise, The Cradle, to talk about what really happened on the 7th of October. So I think we have done, you know, despite our relatively modest resources, I think we've done collectively an incredible job, and we've successfully demolished Israeli narratives about what we've been calling essentially what it was: misinformation, atrocity propaganda. So a great deal of claims about what Palestinian fighters did on October 7th, that they beheaded people, that they raped people, and so on and so forth. And we've shown that this is all completely untrue, that there was no... This idea that they beheaded children, that they beheaded babies, for example, was completely invented. And it was maliciously and deliberately invented in order to help promote what is happening in Gaza now, which is a genocide, which is the Holocaust of our times. And these horror stories that were invented by Israel about beheadings, rape, and so forth have really helped the support that's been given for Israel by Western governments and in Western media. So we saw it as urgent to kind of debunk that. We successfully debunked a lot of it, to the extent where the stories of the mass rapes have really been dropped now. So my colleague, Ali Abunama, was just talking about this on the Grey Zone live stream. He mentioned this fact that come roughly November, December 2003 time, a lot of the mainstream media was talking about the idea that Hamas had carried out a systematic campaign of rapes against Israelis in the kibbutzes and so forth. And there was, you know, I'm sure you remember, there was even this profile New York Times story about it. Screams Before Silence, and the former Facebook executive and billionaire Sheryl Sandberg did a whole film about it. And there was, you know, it was very high profile, promoted by Hillary Clinton. There was all these claims by alleged eyewitnesses, you know, that they'd seen rapes happening. No one actually came forward. There was no alleged victim. There wasn't even an alleged victim that came forward. But there was people who claimed to have seen these people like Rami Davinian, Raz Cohen, and so forth. But by now, this has all collapsed to the extent that around a month or so ago, a BBC film came out called We Will Dance Again. It was directed by an Israeli soldier, a former Israeli soldier. And it was very slick. It was very, you know, high production values and very emotionally, you know, intended to emotionally engage the audience in sympathy with the Israeli settlers who had been the victims of the 7th of October offensive operation and so forth. Now, even though there was a couple of mentions, vague mentions, in general, the mass rapes thing had been dropped completely. All these alleged eyewitnesses, they disappeared because their stories had fallen apart, been completely demolished, shown to be fantasists and making things up. They weren't in that film at all. The closest they got to it, there was two people who said, well, they were afraid, you know, they would be raped or that somebody would be raped. So all these things disappeared. All these things were really, this narrative really was demolished, although it still crops up and is still sort of assumed to be true. The details of it have really been shown to be fantasy. So what I really wanted to do for this article, which, as you said, came out on 7th of October 2024, the first anniversary, I wanted to show, well, if these things didn't happen, what really did happen? So I wanted to investigate the Israeli death toll, because, you know, for sure, around about 1,000 Israelis were killed, and a lot happened on that day. There was a lot of violence. There's no doubt about that. And so I wanted to dive into what really happened. So to do that, the main sources really for this particular article are, as they have been for our reporting all along, which is why my colleague David Sheen has been so involved in it, as he's a fluent Hebrew speaker. Our main sources have been the Israeli press, and usually the Israeli media in Hebrew specifically, and are quite often articles that haven't been translated into English except by us. So as well as that, there was a UN report that came out in June, which wasn't very high profile. It was kind of buried. It was sort of mentioned in passing. And the aspect of it that was really buried was the Hannibal Directive. And that really is one of the main focuses of this article. In a nutshell, the Hannibal Directive is Israel's military doctrine. I've called it Israel's National Murder-Suicide Pact, whereby it's a kind of an open secret within Israeli society that the Israeli government has, the Israeli military has a doctrine, a directive, which allows it to target and kill its own soldiers if they're captured, in the eventuality that they're captured by Palestinian or Lebanese or other, you know, Arab resistance fighters. If they're captured, they can then be killed, bombed from the air usually, or in whatever way, by the Israeli military in order to prevent them becoming captives. Because the captives are important political leverage for the resistance groups. And as we know, in the past, Israeli soldiers have been exchanged for Palestinian prisoners. And this has happened now on October 7th. This military doctrine, which the Israeli, once it became exposed around about a decade ago, publicly, initially it was secret, the Israeli military spokesperson kind of tried to imply that they've revoked it without explicitly saying they'd revoked it. And they would say, oh, well, this is a thing of the past, or it's been misinterpreted or something like that. They were being really quite vague about it. But if you looked at the details of what they said, they never fully said, well, it's been revoked. But nonetheless, there was this impression that it had been revoked. But there's absolutely no doubt by now, when you look at all the sources, that it was reactivated on October 7th. Not only reactivated, it was expanded from soldiers to civilians, to Israeli civilians. And this explains the high Israeli death toll. And I break down the death toll and we look at, examine how many of the 1,000 or 1,100 or so Israelis who were killed were actually civilians, and how many of those civilians were killed by Israel itself.
0: Was that distinction made, or was the Hannibal Directive implicitly mentioned in the UN report, saying, you know, some of the Israelis were killed by crossfire or Israeli fire?
1: Yes, yeah, it was, yeah. And this is the aspect of that report that was really buried in the reporting. So this UN report by an investigative commission of the UN Human Rights Council was released in June, and the idea of the report was that it was to investigate the events of the 7th of October 2003, the actions of the Palestinian armed groups. It was to focus on that. And the whole raison d'etre of the report was that it was supposed to be a kind of balancing exercise, right? Because at the same time, the UN released a report on Gaza and on what the Israeli military had been doing in Gaza for the last 8 months, as it was then, since 7th of October 2023. So in order to, you know, I'm sure they thought that in order to take the heat off us, because we're going to come under fire from the Israelis, proverbial fire, although, of course, the Israelis have literally fired on UN peacekeepers in Lebanon. But in order to kind of take the heat off us a bit, we'll do a balancing report on what Hamas did on October 7th. And so these two reports were released at the same time in June last year. And it was reported on by the media, but the Hannibal aspect wasn't. I didn't see really one mainstream media report about what this second report said about the Hannibal directive. There's a lot in it there about it. What they did report and what they did claim was that the way they presented it was, oh, Israel and Hamas both guilty of war crimes. So that was the kind of spin that they gave it. The Guardian reporting was very much like that. And there was nothing about the Hannibal directive. But yes, this report, absolutely, it does say, it does confirm what we at the Electronic Intifada and some others had been saying for the previous year, that the Hannibal directive was carried out. It confirmed that 100% this definitely happened.
0: Even in terms of the allegations of mass rape, and there was no clear evidence in the report. I mean, when it comes to reporters, I read some parts of it. Most of the references there are actually coming from Israeli military or Israeli sources.
1: Right. Yeah, and actually, that's true. And generally speaking, this is a weakness of the report. Like, the report, generally speaking, is a bit of a rush job. You can tell it's not very, you know, there's basic errors in it. There's even just a few spelling mistakes and things like that. You can tell they kind of rushed it through to you know, so that it would be published, probably so that it would be published at the same time as the Gaza report that they put out. And yes, as you said, like, it overwhelmingly relies on Israeli sources. It takes them at face value. Which, fine, they're not lying every single time, you know, we can agree that. You know, obviously, I use Israeli sources as well, but they should definitely be taken with a pinch of salt at the very least, especially considering Israeli military spokespeople have a very long history of just inventing things, especially when it comes to Palestinians and Lebanese and other Arabs, for that matter. But the reality is that the UN report takes the Israeli narrative generally at face value, so it does kind of go along with the atrocity propaganda to an extent, although when you get into the details of it, it does debunk some of it as well, although that's not really generally the focus of the report. It does allude to the fact that the Zaka organization, this Jewish extremist organization, which was empowered by the Israeli government and the Israeli military to be first responders, who were often the first to retrieve Israeli bodies in the aftermath of the 7th of October attack. You know, by now we know that they fabricated a lot of evidence. They tampered with evidence, and this UN report does say that. It does say that there was instances of that happening, although it doesn't specifically name Zaka as doing that. But we know that it was Zaka. We know that it was Yossi Landau. Yossi Landau, for example, infamously was one of several Israeli officials to claim that Israeli children were beheaded and that Israelis were burnt alive by Palestinian fighters. Completely invented. There were corpses. The Israeli military and Israeli Foreign Ministry did publish on their social media quite graphic images, and I include some of them in this article, of corpses that had seemed to have been burnt alive in a car. But when you look at the footage, it's very clear this is not someone who's just been captured and set on fire, right? The car has very clearly been bombed from the air. Like, the car is completely annihilated. Like, the metal frame is twisted. You know, it shows all the signs of having been bombed from the air by either an Israeli...
0: Hamas fighters didn't have this kind of artillery on the ground.
1: Exactly.
0: Used to kind of cause that kind of damage.
1: Exactly. Palestinian resistance fighters They have very rudimentary drones, drones that can, you know, basically sort of kit drones that on that sort of level, they can do things like, and we've seen footage of them doing things like drop a hand grenade. They get used for intelligence gatherings and so on and so forth, but not to, you know, not to launch a Hellfire missile like a Apache helicopter can do, and not to cause any kind of, any level of the destruction that the Israelis do. And this particular footage of these two completely, to say burned is not really accurate. They were really incinerated, these two corpses. It's very clear that these particular two corpses, that the Israeli, official Israeli Twitter account is still, to this day, hasn't been deleted, has claimed that these were Israelis burnt alive by Palestinians. Well, you know, they probably were Israelis, but they were burnt alive by the Israeli military, almost certainly, because just the level of destruction makes it pretty much impossible. And there's evidence of this happening all over the south of occupied Palestine, or present-day Israel, as they call it, all around the frontier settlements with the Gaza Strip. There's evidence of it happening time and time again, even in the built-up areas. So the reason they were doing this was, we know that this Hannibal directive was issued on this day, and we know from it later Israeli reporting, the Israeli newspaper Haaretz stated that the order that was given was not a single vehicle can return to Gaza. And we know from other Israeli reporting that there was multiple attack helicopters, drones, Elbit Hermes 450 drones, and F-16 and F-35 bombers within the first 24 minutes of the assault. And the UN report confirms this as well. It says that, quote, it confirmed at least 8 Apache helicopters were dispatched to the area around the Gaza border on the 7th of October, and that, quote, some 23 tanks were stationed around the whole border area with Gaza. Incidentally, that's a small sign of the mistakes in the report that I'm referring to, that make it a bit of a shoddy work. They talk about a border between Gaza and Israel. Well, of course, there's no border. Israel has never declared its borders, and this is a ceasefire line. You know, you could call it a boundary or frontier or a ceasefire line, but it's not a border because Israel's never declared borders. That's a bit of an aside, but the point here is that we know that the Israelis had these kind of weapons, very high-tech weapons. They were mobilized within minutes of the morning of 7th of October 2023, and we can see the evidence all around. In the built-up areas, in the kibbutzes that the Palestinian fighters did attack with the intent to capture rather than kill civilians. Of course, they did also attack we'll get into that perhaps about the military bases separately, but in these kibbutzes that were attacked by the Palestinian fighters in the course of that day, we see the evidence all around of houses being destroyed, a house being in some cases completely flattened. Now, you know, the Palestinian fighters simply did not have the capabilities to do that. You know, they had AK-47 assault rifles, they had hand grenades, they had RPGs, rocket propelled grenades. Okay, so yes, they can cause destruction, they can cause death, but they can't cause a mass flattening of an entire building in a way that Israeli aircraft and tanks can do. And this was very clear to me and my colleagues at the Electronic Intifada, just from the visual evidence early on. And the main reason for that is because, you know, as you know, Ahmed, we've been covering Gaza, the successive Israeli wars of annihilation targeting the Gaza Strip for many, many years, and the scenes of death and destruction are so familiar to us. Flattened houses, completely destroyed cars, incinerated corpses, all these graphic images that we see in Israel's successive wars, you know, so-called Kass-led 2008, 2009, 2014, 51-day war, again and again and again, these so-called mowing the lawn operations that Israel wanted to, you know, it was really a long rolling genocide that Israel was carrying out in order to kill, access non-Jews as they really saw it. It was really a genocidal campaign all along. And because of our familiarity with what these scenes look like, for the first time on 7th of October, really, we saw not the same scenes, but in some ways, similar scenes happening in the kibbutzes and in these frontier areas with the Gaza Strip against Israelis. Now, the fact is the Palestinians simply didn't have the military capabilities to carry these sort of this level of death and destruction out. It just doesn't exist. Yes, there was instances of Palestinians fighters killing Israeli soldiers, and in some cases, yes, non-combatants. That did happen. There's no doubt about that. But the primary goal that we know was to capture either soldiers or civilians alive and bring them back to Gaza in order to exchange for Palestinian prisoners. That was the primary goal of the operation. The primary goal was actually to assault and attack the military bases in the first instance. I know you do want to probably talk about that as well.
0: I just want to come back to this idea that I've been hearing a lot recently. You know, that October the 7th was a massive operation. It overwhelmed the Gaza military sites in what's called Gaza Envelope. And it could have never been done by a bunch of amateur paramilitary who were trained on a Kalashnikov without any sophistication. The sentiment was, you know, Israel actually had intelligence and they let them do it so that they respond the way they're responding now. Well, what do you think about this sentiment?
1: Yeah, I disagree with it. It is quite a common one, relatively common. You know, we do see this, and actually there's even some Israelis who say this on the fringes, who say, you know, they're usually sort of anti-Netanyahu but pro-Israel Israelis, who say, you know, they don't really have a problem with the genocide per se, but they don't like Netanyahu. They consider themselves maybe liberal Zionists or something like that, or just sort of anti-establishment from that point of view. And they say, well, you know, the Israeli military is all powerful. The Israeli intelligence is all powerful. The Israeli military is so strong. How could they have let this happen? It must have been a conspiracy. They say things like Netanyahu, you know, moved a lot of the Israeli soldiers from the Gaza frontier to the West Bank in order to help settlers in the West Bank. That is true. That did happen. And they point out to things like you said, that there was intelligence that Palestinians, that Hamas were planning an operation along this scale. That is also true. However, by and large, I absolutely do not buy the fact that the Israelis planned this or that they allowed it to happen. And the reason for that is quite simple. If you look at it objectively, what happened on that day, it was a massive military defeat for Israel. That is just factually the case. The Gaza division, the entire Gaza division was wiped out. It was either killed or captured. The soldiers, all of the soldiers on the border were either killed, pretty much all the soldiers, all the Israeli soldiers on the Gaza frontier, in the military bases that besieged the Gaza Strip, were either killed or captured and taken as prisoners of war to the Gaza Strip, where many of them are still there to this day, although many have also been killed in Israeli bombing. And that was a military defeat. That was an unprecedented military defeat. Like, think about it. Like, we still haven't come to terms with this. And nobody has come to terms with this. This is the first time ever that Palestinians, in the history of the Israeli colonization of Palestine, have ever recaptured territory and held it, even if it was just for a few hours. That's never happened. That's never happened in Palestine. You could point in the 1960s to the PLO and the Jordan, supported by the Jordanian army to a limited extent, the Battle of Karama in Jordan, where for the first time Palestinian fighters held their ground before retreating, and they fought the Israeli army standing. That was a military success in that level, but they didn't recapture any territory in Palestine. That's what happened. That's what happened on October 7th. You know, no matter what has happened since then, that military and intelligence defeat by the Palestinian fighters against the Israelis can never be taken away. They can never, you know, I conclude the article with a quote from an Israeli source, which really highlights this, you know, it's not me saying this, do you know what I mean? Like, this is the objective military analysis of what happened. This is the, so one of, I mentioned one of these Hebrew sources, and one of the main ones that I've used in the last year, and I use extensively again in this report, is an article that was published in January in the Weekend supplement of the Israeli newspaper Yediot Ahronot. The supplement is called 7 Days. The article was very long. It was published only in Hebrew. Yediot Ahronot quite often translates his articles into English. This one was not translated into English. In my view, even though it's a highly, highly significant article, in my view, it was never translated into English on purpose because it just shows the Israeli... number one, it talks extensively about the Hannibal Directive. And confirms the fact that it was reactivated on the 7th of October and that civilians were targeted using it. And number two, it just shows the Israeli military in such a bad light. Although, from the point of view of the journalists who are writing it, they're just trying to help the Israeli military improve, quote unquote, from their perspective. So what all the sources of this article are the top levels of the Israeli military and intelligence establishment. And we know that, even though the sources are quite often anonymous, we know that because of the journalists. The journalists who wrote it are very, very close to the Israeli political and military establishment. The names are Ronan Bergman and Yoav Zeitun. Now, Ronan Bergman in particular is also a New York Times journalist who write very, very high profile. He's written best-selling books, you know, which are essentially hagiographies of the Israeli intelligence establishment, of the Mossad and so forth. And, you know, he's quite often the source of Israeli disinformation, in my view, but Israeli military intelligence disinformation. But nonetheless, you know, he provides some very serious sources. And what he says in this article, he quotes it, he gets in... His sources were actually in the headquarters of the Israeli high command on the 7th of October, and they were watching events unfold. And their intelligence was so defeated on the day that they, according to this article, they were relying on Hamas or pro-Hamas telegram channels to see what was happening, because the fighters had destroyed 40% of the communications infrastructure within minutes. You know, we saw the footage of the, you know, the sort of kit drones dropping hand grenades on towers, on watchtowers, on automatic gun towers and so forth. And so because of this, they wiped out the 40% of the communications infrastructure. And that's why, you know, just quite often the Israelis in the kibbutzes couldn't get through on cell phones and things like that. And even, you know, the military had to rely on using WhatsApp groups, local WhatsApp groups, you know, which normally they would never be allowed to do in a military context. And so, you know, the headquarters is called Hakira, the Kira headquarters of the Israeli military in Tel Aviv. It's actually in a civilian area in Tel Aviv. You know, I've seen it myself when I was living in occupied Palestine. I went into the 48 territories at one point, and I did see it. And anyone who travels around 1948 Palestine, you know, so-called present-day Israel, you see how embedded the Israeli military is within the civilian population. And this headquarters, according to Bergman and Zeitun, underneath this headquarters, top headquarters, they have a bunker which is called the pit, deep underneath this complex. And in this pit, the so-called pit, they were watching this unfold on the day, and they were trying to come to terms with what happened and trying to understand what happened, because at first they didn't understand what would happen. They thought maybe it was just a small incursion of a few fighters here and there. And the significance of it, what they said was, number one, quote, it is unimaginable. It is like the old city of Jerusalem in the War of Independence, or the outposts along the Suez Canal during the Yom Kippur War, the October War of 1973. We thought that this could never happen again. This will remain a scar burnt into our flesh forever. So this was an unprecedented military defeat. There's no way that this was done purposefully by Israel, by any aspect of it's just, what have they gained from it? You know, they've done a genocide, but militarily they haven't gained anything. Netanyahu, the moment the war stops, Netanyahu will probably be out, politically speaking. You know, the moment there's a ceasefire, which is why he's so desperate to stop a ceasefire. Another thing that they said that was quoted by Bergman and Zeitun in this article from this headquarters was, quote, the Gaza division was overpowered. And the source who was present, who recorded this to the journalist, said, these words still give me the chills. We still haven't come to terms with just what a massive military and intelligence defeat it was for Israel. You know, and that is so important, because

0: United States and to Australia and to this sort of, collective West. But if they couldn't predict and they couldn't stop this from happening, if their vaunted, Mossad intelligence operation couldn't predict that this was going to happen accurately and stop it, prevent it from happening, then of what use is it? If all its high-tech weaponry couldn't stop Palestinian fighters from doing what they did and taking, around about 250 captives, and there's no doubt initially they took more, but many of these captives were killed on the way to Gaza. So, 250 were ended up taken, it seems. If Israel couldn't stop that happening, then, it's not this great all-powerful intelligence and military operation that it claims to be.
1: 100%. I mean, they would have found their captives by now anyway if they actually knew that this is going to happen. I mean, the sentiment is, I think Hamas's operation as an organization, I think it's similar to, in their organizing at least, I think it's similar to Hezbollah, garnering all the skills and experience and talent in the population. I mean, we know that, the Palestinian population is one of the highest rate of literacy. So there's engineers, there's all that technical experience. I mean, look at for example, the videos that they produce in that combat with the Israelis that John Elmer usually alludes to. It's just, it's unbelievable the way they built the tunnels, the way they designed the whole operation, taking, recording every single operation that they do. It's just that level of sophistication. I think it's very condescending to say that Israel let them do it. I mean, when I was in Gaza, we took a tour around the siege where it goes into the buffer zone, and you could see the surveillance post of the Hamas government is on this spot, and then across the siege there's the Israeli one. So they're seeing each other eye to eye. They know, they're monitoring each other, and they knew about each other's presence.
0: 100%, 100%. And you're right. It is this kind of theory is quite condescending to Palestinians to say that they wouldn't have been capable of doing it. There's no doubt that the Hamas and other Palestinian fighters, the level of high-tech equipment and just the level of pure death and destruction is not on the same level as the Israeli military, which has the backing of all these powerful Western states. But the level of human ingenuity is, if anything, definitely superior to the Israelis, because you're talking about a people who are besieged and who are standing on their own land, and so they're going to go all out to try and reclaim that and to try and get it back and to try and defend themselves, and if nothing else, then to go down fighting. This is the weakness of the Israelis. They underestimated their enemy. So like they said, like I said, they have this they had this intelligence. They claim now, after the fact, to have had the Hamas plan for October 7th, or at least a plan that was very similar to what turned out to be October 7th. They claim to have had it in advance. Now, these claims have definitely got to be taken with a pinch of salt. At the very least, this could be made up. They could just be sort of saying they could be trying to play down their intelligence defeat, because the 7th of October was a massive intelligence defeat by the Palestinian intelligence. Because let's be realistic, these resistance organizations also have an intelligence branch. They're running counterintelligence, and they claim to have had it. The New York Times has done stories about it. I believe that might have been Ronan Bergman, actually, who's done the story about this in the New York Times. I can't recall, but certainly the New York Times. They claim that this plan, this Hamas plan, they received in advance. They call it Operation Jericho Well, I think, or something like that. That's what they claim their source to be. Now, let's just say that, like I said, we've got to take that definitely with a big pinch of salt. But even if you say, for the sake of argument, okay, they had the plan, well, then that doesn't reflect well on them either, because they didn't stop it from happening. It doesn't reflect well on them from the sort of Western, the point of view of their Western allies. They didn't stop it. They had the plan. That's almost worse in a way. They had the plan and they didn't act on it. So whichever way it is, whether it's true or not, it was a massive intelligence defeat for them. And we can see that the preparations that, in retrospect, it's quite clear to see the preparations that that Hamas made for October 7th. Really, it's said to have been 2 years in the planning, and you can see in those previous 2 years there was, and we covered it at the Electronic Intifada, there was instances of the Hamas

0: government executing Palestinian collaborators in the Gaza Strip. Quite often at the urging, quite often at popular urging, it has to be said, you know, Palestinians, as in the case of every liberation struggle, the native population, it happens, unfortunately, that there are small elements of the native population that ends up siding with the colonizer. Whether usually it's not ideological, it's more, the motives are more cynical, they're either financial or quite often blackmailed as well, unfortunately, in one way or another. But the reality is, you know, there was a series of executions that took place in the previous few years before, in the Gaza Strip, before October 7th, and it's quite easy to see now that that kind of uprooting of the Israeli collaborator network within the Gaza Strip must have played a huge part in the intelligence defeat.
1: And Sinwar himself was heading that group. It's called the Majd.
0: Right, interesting. Well, yeah, I didn't know the name of it, but yes, absolutely. Yahya Sinwar, the late leader of Hamas, was at the time the leader in Gaza, the Hamas leader in Gaza, and he led this operation. Yeah, you're right. Yahya Sinwar's whole role was really often in counterintelligence for Hamas. You know, yeah, there's a lot of kind of circles in history here, right? Because the reason that they operated the Hannibal Directive was to stop the exchange of prisoners, was essentially to stop Palestinian prisoners being released. And it's more than that. It's deeper than that. They didn't want to make a concession. They didn't want to acknowledge defeat in this way, because it's not so much about the prisoners being released necessarily as the fact that it was a defeat for them, something that's been imposed on them. They want to be in control. They want to remain the colonial power, and if their control is eroded, then that colonial power is eroded. And so in the last successful prisoner exchange of the Israeli soldier
1: Gilad Shalit,
0: thank you, which was when was he released? It was 2011, right? Is that right? Yeah, it's in my article. I believe it was 2011, and he was released. One soldier who had been previously captured by Palestinian fighters in the Gaza Strip, where he was a prisoner of war. But when he was released, he was exchanged for 1,024 Palestinian prisoners. You know, an amazing figure. And if you take that precedent and you compare it to the 250 or so Israelis who were captured on 7th of October, even though they weren't all soldiers, and you added it to the number of Palestinian hostages held in Israeli captivity, who are hardly ever talked about, by the way, in the mainstream media, it was several thousand. It was at the time, I believe it was around about 5,000 or 6,000, many of them held without charge or trial in so-called administrative detention. If you compare that figure, so if you timed the 1,024 by 250, then it was easily enough to empty the entire prisons of the Israelis, including very, very high-profile resistance leaders like Marwan Barghouti, of course, and Ahmed Sadat of the Popular Front for the Liberation of Palestine. And in that Gilad Shalit prisoner exchange, one of the people released was, of course, Yahya Sinwar, so who would then go on, after the assassination of Ismail Haniyeh, would then go on to be chosen, elected by the Hamas collective leadership as the leader of Hamas until he was killed in combat last month with the Israeli military.
1: I mean, even the hostages now that they're still... I mean, those prisoners of war, actually, they're trying to actively, you know, completely kill them because they just want to get rid of this problem. I think Israel thinks that it's actually fighting a war of liberation of some sort, you know, because this is just it is trying to achieve the original Zionist project, which is completely evacuating the entirety of Palestine for Palestinians. And it found a good reason to do it. It found an alibi, a pretext to do it.
0: Yeah, they're trying to complete what they carried out in 1948. And then now they're saying it openly. Since 7th of October, they've been saying openly, Israeli ministers have been saying that they want to carry out, well, they said at the time, we're rolling out Nakba 2023. They're saying it openly. You know, they're using the Arabic word Nakba for catastrophe, because they know the significance that it has for Palestinians, which is being expelled, wiped out, annihilated, driven out of their homeland. And that's what they want to try and complete. But, you know, they're seeing it that way, but they're still failing to do it. you know, never mind the fact that they haven't been able to, after a year, you know, you mentioned the sophistication of the Palestinian resistance's, let's call it information operation, where they're releasing all these videos. You know, after a year of fighting, after more than a year of fighting, Palestinian fighters are still fighting and engaging with Israeli soldiers all over the Gaza Strip. They're still killing Israeli soldiers. They're still blowing up Israeli tanks. And not only that, but they managed to film themselves doing it regularly, frequently, weekly. We're seeing these new videos of these operations time and time again. Israeli soldiers are still making basic, you know, you mentioned my colleague John Elmer, who analyzes these every week on the Electronic Intifada live stream that we put out. We're 13 months in now, and there's still, we have this ongoing theme in some of these videos of Israeli soldiers standing in windows. They're making these basic military errors, and they can be sniped and they're attacked with RPGs and so on and so forth. You know, it's astonishing that this is still happening, that the fighters are still fighting. Not only that, as you mentioned, they're still filming these videos. They're filming themselves doing it, which is, from the perspective of the Palestinian fighters, is important for their, what they call, the popular cradle, in other words, the popular support, the mass support of their population for the resistance to keep on fighting against the Israelis. And they're still doing that. They're still doing that 13 months on. It's still happening.
1: And is it not just, you know, fixing a camera at your head and going and doing it and then just send the actual video? No, they go back and they montage it. They produce an actual film with different angles, yeah, with different cameras, and they just assemble the whole thing and then they send it. So it's just mind-boggling how they do this whole process, where and how, you know. It's just so many questions.
0: Yeah, I don't understand it. I mean, you can see some of the things, that some of their systems in the videos. Like, for example, they don't use mobile phones. They use landlines. They have closed lines that they use to communicate with each other. And you can see the cameras are, so you can see here that this is human ingenuity over high tech. It's sort of low tech. So quite often the cameras they use are they're repurposed reverse cameras from cars. You know, you have on some cars or SUVs, you have a little camera on the back of the car to help you reversing. And it has like the lines on it to help you sort of do parallel parking. Well, these cameras that the fighters are using to set up ambushes and so forth are those reverse cameras, because you can tell because the lines are actually on length. So, you know, it's human ingenuity. It's low tech, it's sort of low footprint, repurposed technology. You know, this is a guerrilla warfare. You know, it's Vietnam 2024.
1: This is basically Palestinians in Gaza. They're used to it, you know, being kind of creative with these things. I remember that at some point we were using the cooking oil for cars because we didn't have any petrol or gas. It's just, it's amazing how people survive under these kind of conditions.
0: It's a testament to human ingenuity.
1: Yeah. And all these videos that you're talking about, I mean, John Elmer does a brilliant job in documenting everything and explaining how they're actually being implemented on Electronic Intifada. Something I've been grappling with, I think you mentioned in your article about the Supernova Festival, with all the surveillance, with all the knowledge that Hamas had around the area, couldn't they anticipate that there's something like the Supernova Festival happening and at least avoid being around these areas? I mean, we hear in the mainstream media that a lot of, you know, civilians, the youth who were attending that festival, have been murdered allegedly by Hamas resistance fighters. What are your thoughts on these?
0: Yeah, that's a good question. So despite the fact that there's no doubt that the Hamas preparations were quite elaborate and sophisticated for the assault on 7th of October, you know, they weren't omnipotent. They've acknowledged making mistakes. The political leadership of Hamas put out a document last year. The title was Our Narrative, where they explained the rationale and motivation for the October 7th attack and the reasons and the goals of the assault, the military goals of the assault. And they say in that some mistakes happened in implementation on the day. And one of these that we can see in retrospect, and I analysed this in the article, as you allude to, one of the mistakes in retrospect was that it does seem that there was a failure by the Hamas intelligence, or, you know, the whoever planned the assault, to anticipate the presence of this supernova rave And the reasons for that I concluded are fairly simple. Essentially, the rave was secret. It wasn't fully secret, but its location wasn't announced in advance. If you look at the website, you can still see their website in Hebrew and English is still up online. I linked to it in my piece. It says that the location of the Supernova rave will be announced on the day, on the evening of October the 6th. And that's what happened. And, you know, the reasons for that, I don't fully understand the reasons why it was secret, but I just think it was part, I think it's part of the culture of these kind of trance raves. So in the West, I mean, I'm sure it's probably similar in Australia, but especially in the late 90s, mid to late 90s, there was a whole trend of trance and raves, and they would quite often be illegal. They would be put on, you know, below the radar of the authorities. They wouldn't be licensed, and they'd quite often be out in the countryside, and you know, and they would usually involve psychedelic drugs, and there was a lot of drugs in the Supernova rave as well, by all accounts. And I mean, it's part of the whole milieu of this kind of rave scene to have these secret locations. Now, the Supernova rave wasn't illegal and under Israeli law. It was coordinated with the Israeli police and local authorities, and there were Israeli police, armed Israeli police present, and security guards present on the day itself. You know, as I mentioned, Israel is a very highly militarized society, so many of the rave goers themselves were off-duty combat soldiers. And some of them did take up weapons as the assault was unfolding. Now, so for whatever reason, they had this arrangement whereby the location of the rave would be announced at the last minute. So, you know, that's the reason why the Hamas didn't know about it taking place. And that's the reason why there was an element of chaos to what unfolded on the day, especially when what happened with the rave happened. So it's quite interesting. If you look at this film that I mentioned earlier, We Will Dance Again, you can kind of see some of it unfolding in that. Israeli authorities later, the Shin Bet, the Israeli secret police intelligence sort of torture agency, really, but Israel's so-called domestic intelligence agency, they later concluded that Hamas had no prior knowledge of the rave, so it wasn't a target. If you look at a map, which I did for the research of this piece, you look at a map, you find the location of the rave, the Supernova rave. You can see it's between the Gaza Strip and the Ra'im military base, so it's the closest site to it, to where the Supernova rave, the fields where the Supernova rave was happening. The closest site to it is the Ra'im kibbutz and the neighboring Ra'im military base. The Ra'im military base is or was the regional headquarters. It's the headquarters of the Israeli military. It's the headquarters of the Gaza Division. Now, as I mentioned earlier, that was the main target, the number one target of the Palestinian assault on that day. That's what they were all aiming for. Now, there was it does seem to have been the case that when the Palestinian fighters were headed for this base, you know, they unexpectedly stumbled upon this party that was taking place, and it's unclear how many of the people who died around the rave goers who were fleeing this rave. It's unclear how many of them were killed by Palestinians and how many were killed by Israel itself in either Hannibal operations or crossfire, because there were gun battles that took place between the Israeli police and Israeli security guards who were present at the rave and the Palestinian fighters. So because it took part in open fields, the evidence for the Hannibal killings is quite often not as clear as when it took place in Kibbutz Be'eri, for example, the most famous instance of a Israeli Hannibal massacre, because we know very clearly about, because there was two surviving Israeli civilians who said, yes, it was the Israelis who shot at us with tanks and gunfire and so forth. So that's very clear. It's a bit more murky in the case of the Supernova rave. But there's no doubt that there was a lot of chaos that was happening. And as I said, the Hamas political leadership has said that mistakes were made
1: Look, there's so much to talk about on the Hannibal Directive, but I will refer whoever is listening to your article. Your article is named How Israel Killed Hundreds of Its Own People on October the 7th, and it's released on Electronic Intifada on October the 7th, 2024, 1 year after Operation October 7th that triggered the genocide that is currently ongoing. It's really, thank you so much for that insight. It's really important to combat the Zionist propaganda in the West of the Palestinians, because this propaganda has been used not only to demonize Hamas, but to kind of gag any narrative about the Palestinian struggle in general. And speaking of Zionists, I mean, you had your share experience in witnessing what the Zionist lobbies in the UK are doing to pro-Palestine community and political figures. I mean, you wrote a book about how the Zionist lobby has targeted Jeremy Corbyn. Could you just tell us a little bit about the book that you've written about this incident, and what motivated you to write a book about that particular incident? Thanks for listening to my conversation with Asawen Stanley. If you'd like to listen to the remaining parts of the conversation, you can access the full interview on Red Inverted Triangle podcast, available on Spotify, Apple Podcasts, YouTube, and many other platforms. If you are a principled individual who is passionate about humanity, justice, and freedom, then the question of Palestine should be at the center of your attention right now. And what could be a better way to further your involvement in the cause other than by joining the community, by finding that tribe of like-minded people? 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Let us come together, learn from each other, grieve together, work out ways to support each other. Sunday rallies are usually held in Sydney at 1 p.m. at the Hyde Park. If you'd like to learn more about the rallies, please follow Palestine Action Group on Facebook and Instagram. Until we meet again next week in another episode, stay safe, keep talking about Palestine, and I'll hope to see you at the rally on Sunday. You've been listening to Pulse of Palestine on Radio Skid Row. If you'd like to learn more about Palestine, or if you'd like to get involved in the Palestine Solidarity Movement, please follow Palestine Justice Movement Sydney on Instagram or Facebook. And keep tuning in to Pulse of Palestine every Friday at 10 a.m. My name is Ahmed. I will see you next time.

0: Assalamu alaikum. My name is Dr. Michael Muhammad Ahmed, and I am the founding director of Sweatshop Western Sydney Literacy Movement. 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
3: 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I see deadly people.
4: Hello, I'm Adam Evans with the NIRS News. One in three children who are sexually victimised online tell no one or returning to AI chatbots for support. That's according to new research from Adelaide's University Cybercrime Observatory. Tim Cubitt from Adelaide University has told the ABC when young people turn to an adult first, they are more likely to tell others.
5: Really crucial part that we see in our data is that when young people turn to an AI platform to disclose a harmful experience, less than half of them go on to tell another human. When someone approaches a human first, they are about half of them go on to tell another human. That secondary disclosure for help seeking is absolutely crucial.
4: Australian Federal Police is teaming up with universities and tech companies to use AI to prevent young people from being targeted online. A Perth dad has been honoured with a Western Australian Bravery Award for saving his toddler daughter from drowning in a broom backyard pool. 25-year-old Sandy Spratt was on holiday in the Kimberley town in August last year, catching up with family when he noticed his two young daughters were suddenly gone quiet. He rushed to the pool and pulled 3-year-old Adelina out, then started CPR straight away. She woke up again by the time paramedics arrived, and she had made a full recovery after some time in Broome Hospital. Mr. Spratt was one of 84 West Australians recognised at the Royal Lifesaving WA Bravery Awards today. The organisation says holiday pools can catch families out, so keeping a close eye on kids around water matters even more when away from home. Mr. Spratt puts it down to first aid training from a past job, and he's urging everyone else to do a course. Negative feedback of the Australian Taxation Office's ban on credit card payments has led to the federal government stepping in. Last week, the ATO announced that it will no longer take credit card payments following the Reserve Bank's ban on credit card surcharges. The tax office has made the decision to ban the payments from December this year because the payment option would have cost taxpayers around $200 million a year. Federal Treasurer Jim Chalmers says the government is supporting the ATO to keep credit card payments until July next year.
6: Now, we try not to interfere with the RBA or the ATO when they go about designing and implementing this surcharge ban, but it's really important that we have stepped in today to make it possible for the ATO to continue to take credit card payments until the end of the financial year.
4: Two First Nations women are about to be hired to take science and maths into schools right across regional New South Wales. Their jobs are a part of a $250,000 grant from the state government to Indigenous-run group Deadly Science. Once they're on board, they'll run workshops built around Aboriginal knowledge and careers in science, technology, engineering and maths, known as STEM, aimed at girls at 50 schools in the regions. Deadly Science Director Jessica Tapp, a Biripi Warramai woman, says seeing First Nations women leading the classroom gives young people strong role models. Aboriginal Affairs Minister David Harris says girls need to see people like themselves in these careers before they can imagine themselves there. Women currently fill 15% of STEM qualified jobs and only 8% of chief executive roles in those industries. The first workshop kicks off this term in the central and far west regions. Now for a look at the capital city weather for tomorrow. Late showers for Maganja and Brisbane with a top of 31. 30 and a shower or two for Gadigal Country, Sydney, while it's 23 and partly cloudy on Ngunnawal-Gambri Country, Canberra. 21 and partly cloudy for Nam, Melbourne, and a possible shower in Nipaluna, Hobart with a max of 21. A top of 21 and a possible shower for Tundunya, Adelaide. Rain and 21 degrees in Borloo, Perth, and partly cloudy in Garamella, Darwin with a top of 33. If you have any stories that you'd like to share with us, you can send us an email to news@nirs.org.au. That's news@nirs.org.au.
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10: Merhaba, ben Mert Balkanlı. Ultimo Gadigal Country'den herkese selam. 25 yılını dolduran Courier Radio'ya sevgilerimi ve saygılarımı yolluyorum. 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
1: Hi, this is Mert from Altimo, Gadigal country. 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
9: This isn't rocket science. This is just actually listening much deeper to Mom, who have been here for so long and who have so many other differing experiences to what agriculture is.
10: Today I'm speaking with a man whose words carry the weight of ancient soil and the urgency of tomorrow's harvest. This is Speaking Out. I'm Larissa Berendt. It's my absolute pleasure to introduce you to someone whose work I deeply admire. Joshua Gilbert is a Warramai man, a farmer, a storyteller, and a fierce advocate for change in the agricultural sector. His new book, Australia's Agricultural Identity, An Aboriginal Yarn, doesn't just tell a powerful story. It plants seeds that challenge us to rethink how we farm, how we understand the land, its history, and our place on it. Part memoir and manifesto, Josh brings together personal story, cultural knowledge, and an urgent call for truth-telling in a way that's both deeply grounded and full of hope. He's someone who leads with both heart and conviction and reminds us that real transformation begins with listening and the courage to imagine something better.
11: Grounding. I've always been fascinated by the story of this place we call Australia. I was a storytelling, treasure-hunting type of kid. An adventurer, caught up in the yarn. It was hard not to be growing up in Boorowa, a small, historic town on the New South Wales southwest slopes. Down the bottom of our backyard in Farm Street once stood some old horse stables. There were rumours that bushranger Ben Hall had passed through our district in the 1860s. There were even rumours that he might have used those stables. So I'd pack my gear of an afternoon, fight with the bindies in the lawn, and go see what I could find. It was mostly just broken bits of pottery and the odd rusted nail or fragment of steel, but it inspired and excited me. I started to dream up all of the stories about the place. Up at our house, I showed my parents what I'd discovered, spinning yarns of what the objects might be or how they could have been used, before carefully stashing them in my cubby house. Sunflowers thrived out the front of that little green shed, hiding the treasures within. From a young age, I was deeply interested in our local community and its dynamics. To many, that community was synonymous with being built squarely on the sheep's back. In fact, the wool industry was the lifeblood of the entire Hilltops region. We knew the names of all the nearby farms, where the shearing was up to that particular week, how they were cutting, and who'd received what rain. Wool checks, the sales proceeds often paid in a lump sum, would help settle any debts from the previous year and hopefully contribute to the prosperity of the next. Daily conferences were held in Boorowa's main street, where white Toyota utes would sit for hours, the farmers discussing local news and gossip, wool prices and the weather. Business was done by a walk around town. If you showed any sign of settling down in Boorowa, the local real estate agent would pick the right house for you. Buy land, they aren't making any more of it, was the catch cry, reminding us all of the great Australian dream of home ownership. Or better yet, keeping the family's farming legacy alive. The stories of Boorowa and its residents were writ large for all to see. Quotes from local stockmen decorated the walls of the pubs, while farm dogs and their owners from across the district congregated out the front of coffee shops and the old model store having a yarn in the morning. As the shadows lengthened, local farmers and their dogs would move on to the pubs to cool off and finalise business, with the dogs gossiping about the paddocks they'd traversed and settling the day's work. News from the wool sheds made it back to town quicker than the farm owners, shearers or rouseabouts, somehow all before the age of mobile phones and social media.
10: Joshua Gilbert, welcome to Speaking Out.
9: Thanks, Larissa, for having me.
10: Well, it's great to have you with us. The book's fantastic. Congratulations. Now, it's titled Australia's Agricultural Identity. What does identity mean to you personally as a Worimi man, a farmer and a storyteller?
9: I guess for me, what the book is trying to do is pull all the threads of agriculture together and trying to think about what process has my cultural identity and also my personal identity really gone through that process. So it's as much about pulling all the threads across Worimi country for the last 60,000 years, pulling together the joint relationship between white colonists here over the last 200 years and trying to stitch all that together to understand what is agriculture today and what could it be into the future.
10: Let's just go back a step. Where did you grow up and, you know, what kind of formed your connection to country and your interest in actually becoming a farmer and working on the land?
9: Yeah, so I grew up in Wiradjuri country, a nice little town called Boorowa down on the southwest slopes of New South Wales. I grew up looking at wheat fields and canola fields as far as I could see and seeing sheep run around every paddock and down the main street once a year. And I had the great joy of being able to come back up to country on Worimi country and seeing my great-grandparents and my grandparents farming, seeing them involved in the beef cattle and dairy industries, and just got this really romantic sense of agriculture and had this massive pleasure of what that looked like growing up. So through my schooling, decided actually I wanted to study law and thought about what that process might look like. Actually went to law school and something kept calling me back to the land, back to country, and I guess my process has been to really focus on agriculture since then.
10: I think what's been really interesting about the way in which your worldview comes through, particularly obviously in the book, but just when you talk about your own sort of personal experiences, is that you've not sort of seen that traditional dichotomy between farmers and Aboriginal people, which is often put in opposition to each other. But I think one of the things that you really managed to do, and I guess this is reflective in your experience growing up, is that you actually see these as much more interconnected and interrelated.
9: Yeah, absolutely. I think that comes from our family history with agriculture or white Western agriculture here. So 200 years ago when the Australian Agricultural Company got gifted our land, our Worimi family actually married into the company and married one of the shepherds after getting permission from the Crown. So actually that joint relationship really comes from, you know, day dot in terms of colonisation in this landscape. And that intermingling and that interrelationship between white Western agriculture and strong Indigenous traditional roots really came together. And for me, that's a pride I have and something I hope I can continue to instill into agriculture going forward.
10: So one of the things that's really powerful in the book is the way that you write about the Indigenous agricultural practices and the way in which the knowledge of country and what the country actually produces naturally gives us a different way to think about what agriculture could be. Can you give us a bit of an overview of some of the techniques or principles that you think that mainstream agriculture can learn from Indigenous knowledge systems and Indigenous people?
9: Yeah, I think really fundamentally, just at a real base level, is an understanding of country. We know farmers white farmers have, you know, been on the landscape for the last 200 odd years, but there's something missing in terms of that much deeper and richer connection to country. One of the real things I hope to instill with the book and through my work is to get white farmers to start thinking more holistic around the landscape. So not just thinking about what's happening with your boundary fences, but also within the much larger perspective of agriculture right across the district. And if we can instill that sense of pride across landscapes rather than just your patch, I think we'll get a real shift in what agriculture looks like. And where better to learn that from mom, who have been thinking about that for the last 60-odd thousand years.
10: Can you share some of the examples that you look at in the book where you've actually gone out and spoken with elders about different food sources? What are some of the ideas that you explore in the book about some options of what might be the focus of agriculture in the future in terms of better using or engaging with food sources that are actually natural to this country?
9: Yeah, so we know that native foods obviously have a really large potential for mob right across this country. There's 6,500 different native foods in Australia, and that's, you know, goes from a whole range of different native grains to fruit species and nuts and things like that. So where we think in that more holistic sense, I think there's some great opportunities where we can embody some of those lessons and practices from what that looked like traditionally, but also what mob are doing now, to try and embed that into an agricultural system that's truly our own. And I guess for me, one of the big kind of headline pieces in the book is to say, we actually haven't really defined what Australian agriculture is. We have a 60,000 year native food, you know, traditional agricultural sense from mob. We have this 200 years of learning from, you know, European agriculture and kind of placing it here and taking bits and pieces and stealing things from other countries in hope that it'll stick here. But actually where we can combine those two things and have a truly Australian agricultural sector that appreciates that richer and larger history, I think we'll have a much better agricultural sector, much more resilient, but also have a much better story to tell to our international colleagues who are buying our products.
10: I want to get back to the story that can be told, but it strikes me too, just in terms of the ideas that you're putting forward, that this does come from somebody who's not just thinking about this from a philosophical or a research sort of position, but you are actually a farmer yourself. Tell us a bit about your farm and what's on it and how you approach cultivating the space that you look after.
9: Yeah, so our family run the remnants of what my grandparents' dairy farm is. So when my grandparents split, when I was younger, they had to sell about half the farm, and we've been able to buy half of that half back. So you know, we have three generations now looking at this our farm together, thinking about what the future of that might be. And certainly I think our process is thinking just not beyond our, oh, sorry, not just what's happening on our farm, but much larger in terms of the whole ecosystem. So we've got beef cattle, cows. We breed a drought-resilient animal, something that we have been doing for four generations coming to me. My great-grandparents thought it was a good idea to start mixing in drought-hardy animals when they started seeing droughts happen. And that's something we're really proud to keep going, and something that I hope that we can continue to instill when I finally get the keys to a farm somewhere and be able to do that by myself.
10: It's wonderful to see in the book your own personal experiences of being on the land and looking after it as you explore these broader ideas and reflections about the way agriculture has been shaped in Australia and what you think needs to change. With the ideas that you've got, which in some ways, especially to a First Nations audience, are going to seem pretty common sense, straightforward and good ideas, but what's been the reception from the broader industry to the kind of ideas that you're trying to get them to think about in terms of Indigenous knowledges and ways of caring for country?
9: Yeah, I think there's a fair bit of interest in that. I guess your point, like, this isn't rocket science. This is just actually listening much deeper to mob who have been here for so long and who have so many other differing experiences to what agriculture is, and just actually starting to do all the work around adopting that. So one of the things I always say is that if we've got a library somewhere in the world that has 60,000 years of knowledge, why wouldn't we be looking at it? And yet here in Australia, we seem to have this really post-colonisation view of just focusing on the last 200 years and ignoring that rich history. And in agriculture, it's probably worse. In fact, not only do we not focus on the last 200 years, the practice really is to ignore Indigenous knowledge across that 200 years as well. So this is the book, and the work I do is to really open this up and say, listen, we're here together. We need to keep creating partnerships. Mob have practically worked on farms for the last 200 years and have been ingraining Indigenous knowledge into agricultural practices throughout that time. We just actually need to elevate that, really promote it, and really share some of the stories that mob are doing and continue to do through agricultural practices, and start celebrating that. You know, we need to make sure that we're doing all the heavy lifting around how we promote and also just champion those efforts right across the country.
10: I have to say, when I first got a copy of the book, Australia's Agricultural Identity, I wasn't perhaps expecting it to be quite so engaging, and maybe that's because of a general view that non-farmers have about what agriculture must be like. But I think one of the real strengths of the book is the way in which you make this area and these ideas really accessible, and you tell the story in a way that's really engaging, because you talk about real experiences, meeting real people, real conversations. So it's a real achievement. And I was just wondering what your reflections are on the importance of storytelling in this space, and I guess particularly why you decided to write this book.
9: Yeah, well, thanks very much for the compliment, Larissa. It means a lot coming from you, so I appreciate that. I guess for me, I grew up learning Shakespeare and listening to people just yarn stories right across the country about what was happening on their farm and what experiences they were having. My playground adventures were really understanding what was happening at someone's farm and hearing all the larrikinism and just general yarns about what that looked like. So I think being able to spin a yarn and tell a big story has always been interesting to me, and picking up on the bits and pieces of the puzzle to see what, you know, resonates and what doesn't and how that flows has been really important, and certainly something I've learned from elders, but also just farmers as well. So trying to pull all that together in a yarn so it is accessible, so that we can keep telling the story in different ways, and obviously having that rich kind of, you know, almost traditional English kind of interest around Shakespeare and poetry, trying to pull those threads out together to make sure the yarn's richer and obviously tells a story in a more succinct way.
10: Well, it's incredibly engaging, and it's got some fabulous optimistic views about the potential of what could happen in this space. But you also don't shy away from the fact that there is a complicated and in many ways brutal relationship between the agriculture sector and First Nations communities, even though you're very optimistic about what that could be looking forward, how that relationship can be reshaped. But truth-telling is something that is a big focus at the moment. So from your perspective, what kind of truth-telling do you think needs to happen in this sector to ensure that we can have a fruitful way and a positive way forward?
9: Yeah, I mean, there's so much truth-telling that needs to happen. And for me, taking the basis of that agriculture was used as a colonising act here in Australia, really using that base to understand what is agriculture today, and coming from that base, how was agriculture used to remove people from land and make, you know, kind of take over this country. So for me, that's the basis I start thinking about these processes from. There's a lot of truth-telling that needs to happen. Just our own family story, as I said before, you know, our country was gifted to what is one of the biggest agricultural companies still in Australia today. And the whole process of truth-telling through that is really pivotal to tell the story of actually how this company got its wealth, what are the practices that they engaged in to remove mob from land, and also, you know, the resilience that mob had throughout that process. So it's a bit of a balancing act, something that I think we need to invest a lot more time and effort into. And I have a real view that we need to engage in truth-telling on country. So we actually need to sit down and look at the trees and look at the landscape and think about how the truth has moulded the country that we're looking at, and through the stories that we all have around country, all of our different truths, to understand how it has impacted that place and therefore the people.
10: And just when you look around the sector at the moment, where do you see the signs of progress in terms of this relationship and the potential to engage with Indigenous knowledges? And where do you see that there's still a lot of work to be done?
9: Unfortunately, I put a lot of it into the still a lot of work to be done category. We have less than 5 Indigenous agricultural graduates across every university in Australia. We're only just starting to get agricultural corporations invest into Indigenous people going to university. We're only just starting to see some of those corporations get reconciliation action plans and do steps around what that might look like for their companies. So there's still a lot of work to be done, but there are some glimpses of success as well. So in the book, I reflect on some of the guys I know who have got top price for their cattle breed recently for one of the heifers they sold. For me, there's a lot of pride in that we have mob who are out there doing that. who have had sort of really successful ingraining of Indigenous knowledges with Western agricultural systems to get really great success. And, you know, we need to keep looking at those positive lights to try and pull the industry along rather than just kind of let it keep doing what it's been doing. And that's keep its head in the sand and not really address the issues.
10: I just want to go back on something that you've said earlier, just to tease it out a little bit, because obviously that's a part of how you envisage the future. But how do you see the agricultural industry or non-Indigenous farmers collaborating with Indigenous knowledge holders and Indigenous farmers? You talk about that collaboration, but in practice, what are some of the ways that that might manifest itself?
9: Well, I think it's a different scale. There's a few different instances where, you know, white farmers have been working with MOB to try and understand landscapes and country better and doing, you know, preservation of native foods and grains on the country. I think that kind of work is really important and kind of has a first step there. But really what we need to keep striving for is to try and get MOB who own country so that they can practice the agricultural methods and traditional practices in their own steep. So that's something I, you know, kind of challenge in the book and certainly challenge through some of the other work is to say the 40 or 50% deposits that banks need for agricultural loans here in Australia needs a lot of work. And, you know, we don't practically have very many mob who can afford that. We have a really low amount of people who are buying their first homes and things like that. So it's also impossible then for agricultural loans, you know, when you demand that massive upfront payment. So we need to keep teasing away and working on that so that we can end up with that much better state, which is mob who own, you know, freehold title land so that mob can show what they can do on this country.
10: What are you hoping the book will change, apart from obviously giving me personally a much greater insight into how interesting conversations about agriculture can be, but more broadly and beyond just myself, what are you hoping readers might take away? And I guess I'd be interested in your thoughts on what a First Nations reader might take away from it, somebody in the agricultural industry might take away from it, and what you're hoping it might do more broadly to conversations about Australian identity. So a bit of a three-parter question there, but it'd be interesting because obviously there's going to be different audiences for this book.
9: Yeah, and I guess, you know, trying to cater for those audiences when writing is difficult, but what I hope mob get from it is a bit of a sense of pride around what our agricultural stories could look like into the future. It also challenges some of the rhetoric around, you know, mob being hunter-gatherers and farmers back prior to colonisation and says, actually, hang on, we've got mob who are farming now just the same as what white farmers are, and we actually need to acknowledge that practice and that we do have Indigenous farmers there. So certainly looking at that pathway, acknowledging that mob do exist and should exist in agriculture and really being proud of that fact. For non-Indigenous people, I think, you know, really thinking about what that relationship with country is and how we can start creating partnerships between Indigenous people and white farmers so that we can start farming country better and having a much deeper relationship with country and mob as well. And I guess in terms of the broader sense, hoping for policy shifts so that we do have this much broader acknowledgement of mob who are out there doing agricultural production, so that we can have some pride in that and also think about how we engage mob into the future to show that we do belong in the sector.
10: The book's a great achievement, Joshua. How long did it take you to write and what did it feel like when you finally got a copy of it in your hands?
9: Yeah, it's been quite a process. It's taken a few years and you know, a few little hurdles in the way in my personal life, which has made me better. It's gone a bit longer, but I guess for me, the outcome of the book and being able to hold it in my hands is immense pride. I was able to send a copy to my grandmother and, you know, for me, there's a massive amount of pride in that to see her stories and my family stories really come through that book. And equally, I guess, to sit down with my daughter and show her that, you know, the book's dedicated to her and what I hope her future entails. So, you know, just a massive source of pride and being able to open the box on country and really acknowledge that work. And country is the grounding for me on all this work. I'm just really humbled by that opportunity and quite proud about that.
10: I was going to ask you that next, actually, about, you know, obviously the way that you engage with country is really complex because you are using it almost in a traditional way of using it as a source of food and subsistence. What does being on country mean to you?
9: It means everything. I mean, as I say in the book, I was born in the hospital just down the road from where I live. You know, this is where my journey started personally, but also where my family's journey has started since forever. And it's certainly where I hope my journey will end. I have a lot of pride about being from here, and I know my journey's taken me away, but, you know, being able to come back and work from here and being able to work with my community is the most pride I've ever had. So this country is so special and important to me, and certainly something I hope I can keep championing and keep contributing to in a positive light.
10: Now, as I've already confessed, I don't know much about farming. I was born in Cooma, but I was born in the town, so not that kind of country girl, but a happy country girl all the same. But I always imagine that one of the hardest things about being a farmer is getting up early, having to do so many active things. What kind of space are you able to create in your life for looking after yourself and your well-being?
9: Yeah, it's a real balance, I think, and I also enjoy mental stimulation, so I think being able to work in a more mentally stimulating area also helps, and then being able to use the physical stimulation of agriculture to really kind of balance that out. But really, I think just the opportunity to be on country for me is the ultimate healer. I've spent time where I've been off country and run myself into the ground and not looked after my personal and mental health very well. And I know the challenges that creates. But since being back on country, it's been all happy days, really. And I just look out, open my window every morning, look out onto this landscape and just think about how blessed I am and how much I enjoy being able to be here on country and just, you know, really celebrate its success as much as my own.
10: I just want to pull out one thread of what you've said, because it does actually highlight the achievements you've had, both with pulling together a book of such great ideas and exciting vision, as well as the work you've done to continue to maintain the country and the farm that's got such a tradition in your own family. And that's, of course, that you also work as a researcher through the Jumbana Institute and at UTS. So I just wanted to acknowledge that there is actually another string to your bow. You talked about Shakespeare before, but you're quite the Renaissance man yourself, Josh. And I wonder if you could just give us a little slice of the kind of research that you're looking at, just so people can get a sense of the scope of work that you are doing, contributing to Indigenous issues more broadly than just in the agricultural sector.
9: Yeah, absolutely. And I, you know, really want to call out just the opportunity that Jumbana's provided in, you know, being and enabling me to live on country and having that pride and being able to work from here. So I am very thankful and just really humble about that opportunity. But in terms of the type of work, everything from Indigenous employment work, working with large corporations around what does Indigenous employment look like within their companies, doing some impact projects as well. So what work are mob doing out there already, and how can we actually measure the impact that they're having with particularly young kids throughout their programs and projects? And we're also doing the Closing the Gap review as well at the moment. So, you know, really thinking about what the future of that might look like through and listening to mob and using their stories to think about what that future might look like.
10: Well, thanks for sharing that, Josh. I think it's important that people realise that there's a whole other area in which you're having an impact as well as in this. But congratulations again on the book, Australia's Agricultural Identity. It's an absolutely fascinating read that I think will challenge many people to rethink how we use this country, what the history of agriculture should mean in this country, and what the possibilities for the future are. So thank you so much for all of that good work that you do, and thank you so much for spending time with us on Speaking Out.
9: No, thanks so much for having me.
10: That was Warramai man Joshua Gilbert. His book, Australia's Agricultural Identity, an Aboriginal Yarn, is available now. You can only imagine the transformation that could begin when we listen to country.
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10: Shortly, you'll hear from Bruce Pascoe. His literary offering, Dark Emu, explores the role of agriculture and aquaculture systems in pre-colonial Australia and why those achievements remain largely untold. Right now, though, we've got some powerful music from Canberra-based hip-hop artist Jimblar. The track is called March.
13: See, I've been here, born and bred, thinking what they proud of. When a nation's how it is, we coexist. Yeah, I don't think refugees, sunken ships,

At the end of the day, I watch him betray us. Yo, at 6 o'clock again, my heart floats with mad love that is deeper than the ocean ever was, that is bigger than any

0: That was Jimblar with March, taken from his second album, Phoenix.
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0: You're listening to Speaking Out. I'm Larissa Berendt. Joshua Gilbert's groundbreaking book, Australia's Agricultural Identity, an Aboriginal Yarn, confronts a difficult truth about Australia's agricultural history, how farming became a tool of colonisation, ploughing through song lines, fencing out mob, transforming sacred country into commodity. But Josh also offers hope, envisaging a future where ancient Aboriginal knowledge meets modern technology to heal our climate and care for country. Another powerful voice in this conversation is Bruce Pascoe, Yuin, Bunurong and Tasmanian man whose 2014 book, Dark Emu, shattered one of Australia's most persistent myths. For too long, we'd been told Aboriginal people were simply hunters and gatherers who did nothing with the land. Bruce has changed that narrative forever. Dark Emu didn't just correct the record, it created space for us to celebrate the true story of this country, to finally abandon the fiction of the hapless hunter-gatherer and recognise the profound ingenuity of First Nations people. Bruce has read Josh's work and says, "You have never read a book like this," describing it as gentle and finding in that gentleness its greatest lesson. Uncle Bruce brings that same generosity and gentleness to his own teachings. I'm sharing this conversation from the Speaking Out archives. This is my yarn with Uncle Bruce, first broadcast on Sunday, May the 15th, 2016. I hope you enjoy it. You might think of Indigenous people as hunter-gatherers. Well, Bruce Pascoe challenges that characterisation in his remarkable new book, Dark Emu, Black Seeds, Agriculture or Accident. Bruce, thank you so much for joining us on Speaking Out this evening.
3: I'm glad to be here.
0: Bruce, in the book you challenge the notion that Aboriginal

0: Aboriginal people were hunter-gatherers. What farming activity did Aboriginal people engage in?
1: Well, according to the explorers who were first into some of those districts, they came across wells that Aboriginal people had made, river diversions, sowing and harvesting of crops, and all sorts of other activities which are not consistent with the work of hunters and gatherers. And it just amazed me that we could have allowed that information to drop out of public discussion in Australia.
0: So two of the areas you look at are around grasses and yams, which were two types of crops. Can you just tell us a little bit about the sorts of activities that prove that these were actually farmed?
1: Thomas Mitchell rode through 9 miles of stooped grain. We know that Aboriginal people were grinding grains into flour to make bread, but 9 miles of stooped grain, that is grain that is being prepared for threshing, is an incredible amount of activity, a devotion of labour to an agricultural activity, and that meant that the whole idea of hunting and gathering is not consistent with what was actually happening on the ground. In Western Australia and in virtually in every part of Australia, the explorers also saw people harvesting yam, not only harvesting it, but tilling the soil for it as well, terracing the soil in some places. And these pastures of yam went to the horizon. This is an incredible activity. And George Augustus Robinson tells us that this only stopped when the invaders were shooting the women who were trying to harvest these plants that they had been tilling for 30, 40, 60,000 years.
0: And I think one of the extraordinary things in your book is how you show that this isn't just activity that occurred in one part of the country, but across the country. And the other activity that you look at is, of course, is the engagement with aquaculture, and particularly the fish traps which were found around the country. They had extraordinary engineering. Can you tell us a little bit about those?
1: Well, I like showing the examples of the fish traps to university students and asking them to guess where they came from. No Australian university student uses the example of Australia as their first choice. They all think it's come from some other more developed nation and are surprised when they find that these intricate systems, it's not just Lake Conda, which we know a lot about, but it was right around the country. These are incredible systems which are devoted to the production of fish on a permanent basis. At Bermagui, Aboriginal people lifted massive stones using the hydraulics of the rise and fall of the tide in order to create their fish traps. It was a massive enterprise, and yet that wonderful fish trap is lying vacant now because no one has the will to allow for Aboriginal agency in the area of providing food. In any other country, that system would be revered. Tourists would come and visit it, but at the moment, at Bermagui, it's all underneath sand, sand that has drifted in as a result of harbour development, things like that. And the same applies to the fish traps at Brewarrina. No one goes to Brewarrina to look at those fish traps, and yet in any other country they'd be seen as an enormous part of the national history. And I hope that Aboriginal people can take advantage of these things and use them as means of employing their young people to show Australians exactly what was going on pre-European invasion. And I also hope that knowing this, it'll help our people in the struggle for self-determination and treaty, land rights, and a better system of land rights than we've got at the moment, which requires us to fight each other over acquisition of land, instead of the land being recognised as belonging to Aboriginal people. and not having to go to court to prove that.
0: You talk about how surprised students are to find out that the fish traps are actually a part of Aboriginal aquaculture. I think the other thing that people would be surprised to know is how many permanent structures there were around the country, large permanent structures in villages built by Indigenous communities. Can you tell us a bit about the evidence of those houses and villages that you look at in the book?
1: Well, the foundations of those houses are found right around the country. At Lake Conder, of course, they're stone, so they're easily visible. In Tasmania, they were the roofs were supported by whalebone, but in many other parts of the country, they were made of timber and thatch. So the first thing that the invaders did when they came into the country was set a light to them to destroy the evidence of the occupation by Aboriginal people, but also to get Aboriginal people off the land that they intended to squat on. So all of these things mitigated against the visibility of these things when later Europeans arrived. And it was common for Europeans to say that they'd hardly seen an Aboriginal person and certainly hadn't seen any evidence of their villages. But all the explorers saw those villages. Mitchell, day after day after day, rode through villages of at least 1,000 people each. These are substantial villages. Mitchell remarks on the comfort and beauty of the houses and how the design of each was different from the other. Why don't our students learn this? It should be illegal to teach a boring history lesson in this country because there is so much to know and it's so exciting. All Australians can enjoy learning this together.
0: In fact, one observation that I think is really interesting that you make in the book is that there is interest from researchers on looking at the possible future commercialisation of Indigenous knowledge or bush tucker, and that it's easier for archaeologists to get research funding to study sites overseas than it is here. One of the things that you track through your book are all these extraordinary areas where research could be done in Australia. Could you share a couple of examples with us of where you think we could be exploring more here in our own country?
1: We've been growing yam, Microcerus lanceolata and Scapigiera, for 5 years. And I think now around the country there are 30 or 40 groups who are doing the same kind of growing. And yet this is not a commercial product yet, but it will be. People will be buying yam as part of their normal diet, and they'll be growing it in their gardens. But I hope that Australia remembers that this is an Aboriginal product. We domesticated this plant, and it requires less water than any other Australian plant, certainly less than potatoes and carrots. And it doesn't need pesticide, and it has been adapted to Australian conditions. This is a plant that is like a superfood for Australia, as long as we could bear the idea that this has Aboriginal provenance and that we need to respect that fact. That's what I hope will happen, that Australians will enjoy the food and respect the fact that it came from Aboriginal people. And I said at Lake Bolac just recently at the Eel Festival, a centre of an incredible aquaculture system in Australia, I said that you can't eat our food if you can't swallow our history.
0: And that's a great saying.
1: It's not an aggressive saying. It's
0: no,
1: just
0: it's
1: a matter of
0: simple truth.
1: People saying, if this is wonderful food, you can eat it. Yeah, it's available to all Australians. But the only obligation you have is to remember that it was devised by Aboriginal people and the land and this wonderful land of ours. It comes from the land.
0: You actually, in your book, make a couple of other suggestions about future potential farming options in Australia, particularly around things like kangaroos. Can you just share a little bit of your thoughts on that with us?
1: Well, since I wrote the book Dark Emu, I mentioned in that that there were systems which had been designed to draft kangaroos, to collect them together and then draft out young males, which is the animal that Aboriginal people were targeting. But since the book, I I've had half a dozen people ring me to indicate that they think they've got a similar system on their properties. This is an area of science and agriculture and archaeology which has hardly been investigated in this country because it talks so directly about Aboriginal agency. And this is something which the Australian history virtually ignores, Aboriginal agency in the land. And it's all there for us to see. We can go to any corner of the country, and if we're really interested, we will find that evidence. And I hope that we can do it together as Aboriginal people and non-Aboriginal people, and we can enjoy our history together. It's not going to be easy. We're going to bruise each other and bump against each other in coming to this understanding, but the understanding can't be avoided. All we can hope for is that we'll be generous and gentle with each other while we learn it.
0: In fact, there's also a real celebration of innovativeness in the book as well, in terms of the level of engineering and technology that Indigenous people engage in. And you write in your book, "The underestimation of Indigenous achievement was a deliberate tactic of British colonisation. What would be the consequence of recognising the innovation of Indigenous cultures and of debunking this hunter-gatherer society notion?"
1: Well, we'd be growing some plants that are adapted to the country, the driest continent on Earth, where water pressure means that the Murray-Darling Basin is largely dry over summer. We can start growing plants where that's not necessary, where we can deliver water to our brothers and sisters in Adelaide. We don't have to steal their water. We can use the water according to the ability of the land to deliver it, and we'll enjoy those crops that have been designed around that availability of water. And we can enjoy it together, and we'll learn a lot about each other, a lot more than we have in the past, because Australians, because they couldn't accept the history, haven't been able to look over their shoulder, look back at what Aboriginal people did, because as soon as they admitted that there were houses, that there were crops, aquaculture systems, then that meant that occupation of the country was illegal. Now, this is not something to be frightened about. We can do that. A treaty is not going to mean that people lose their backyard, their hills hoist, or their barbecue. It'll mean that we'll become a real nation, a nation of Australians, Aboriginal Australians and non-Aboriginal Australians, and we'll be able to share the wealth of this country. But more particularly, non-Aboriginal Australians will be able to look at the country and say, I belong here, I was born here, I belong here, I know its history, I respect its history, and I respect the wisdom of those old people who designed a system of such subtlety and sophistication that war was not necessary. Those old people dreamt up a system which had never been employed anywhere else on Earth. It's a wonderful human development, and that's our great export to the world if we only realised it.
0: Bruce Pascoe, thank you so much for joining us this evening on Speaking Out.
1: Thanks a lot, Larissa. It was wonderful to be here.
0: That was Uncle Bruce Pascoe. His book became the Walkley Award-winning documentary, The Dark Emu Story. And Bruce's words, "You can't eat our food if you can't swallow our history," remain a favourite saying of mine. Now I'd like to bring you a song from a band called Velvet Trip. It's called The Here and Now.

0: That was The Here and Now from The Velvet Trip, a music project by Wiradjuri man Zeppelin Hamilton, who creates and imagines on Gadigal land. That's the show for now. Join us again next time for more stories from across Indigenous Australia. Speaking Out is produced by Alinia Chenery and Janaya Gibbs-Muir. Our senior producers this week are Emma Lancaster and Jay McAllister. And as always, you can find us on the ABC Listen app or on social media via ABC Indigenous, along with our titter show, Away, hosted by Rudy Bremer. The team behind ABC's docuseries The Kimberley are joining Rudy on stage at the Australian Museum for a conversation about country and culture in the Kimberley. I'm Larissa Berendt and this is Speaking Out.
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3: 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I sit here thinking. 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

0: 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I manage Chemical Music Studio. 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

0: 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My name's Donna Woods. I'm from Tasmania. 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
5: 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Peace out.

experience for me was very much a reminder for exactly what's going on in the States for African people. But more than that, it gave me a reminder of the way African culture and Black people's culture is a traditional culture, spreads worldwide, it crosses boundaries, and it hits people in the States without us even being there to see it. It actually hits us spiritually, and the ancestor spirits, mine and yours, are one and the same. And so, those ancestors continue to guide us. And I think people really need to be inspired by those traditional cultures because they're very much of what we need to go back to in many ways in order to pick up some very real wisdom and to connect ourselves with the truth that's a constant. So I was very inspired by the indigenous people of Australia, and I had a very great time as they really wrapped their arms around us and hugged us and welcomed us into their community and into their reality and into their struggle. And I only hope that as we have taken part of their struggle and flew their flag on our stage, that they also fly our flag and take a part of our struggle to a certain extent.

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Quick to try to find me, your real game of Blues Clues. Guess I'm on they dome like old heads be on they Bluetooth. What you see, every eye on me, snake skin on the dash, parcel tongue on the beat.

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0: That was pretty. 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

0: 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See, Sister Tash. One time. Rastafari.
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And I recommend you listen to Tash because she plays the best of Aboriginal music and in between any other music. Tune in. What more can you

Hi, blessed love. This is Jimmy Cliff. And I want to say to you, keep on reaching, keep on pushing, keep on pulling through. Never let go. There is the goal, and it's there for the taking. Keep it locked on Fury Radio.

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3: Dear Lord God, you are my shelter and my strength, my place of refuge when all the world seems too much. I trust in you completely because I know you. I see your smile in the faces of friends and family and strangers in the street. My faith is buoyed with your warmth. I feel your presence. I do not fear what the future holds, for I know you have ordered it for my highest good and for the good of all humanity. In every season, a blessing. In every challenge, an opportunity to know you more, to love and to trust you more. I am so grateful and so thankful for your grace and your mercy. 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Amen.

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I've never been.

0: Hello, out there, all you deadly people out there. You're listening to Koori Radio 93.7 FM, live and deadly. I got a couple of brothers over here. All they do is just torment me and laugh at me, you know. But that is, my name is James Michael Woody Welch, or number 36. I spent my sentence in the Kintyre Boys' Home. I am very proud to be here today to be able to talk about the trauma that they put upon me. They tried to breed our people out. They got no bloody chance of breeding me out. I've got quite a few grandchildren and great-grandchildren now.
1: Was that all on the book?
0: Yeah.
1: Wow.
0: Didn't you see it there?
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0: 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Congratulations, you fellas.
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6: I see. 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
11: You're listening to Koori Radio News with KL. A sacred site on traditional campground and waterhole is now declared as an Aboriginal place for Gomeroi Gamilaroi people under the New South Wales National Parks and Wildlife Act of 1974, at a place called Bora Crossing. Situated on the Namoi River between Gunnedah and Manila, the site has been traditionally used for ceremony and trade, later taken over as a stock route. The declaration places protections on the site, preserving the cultural landscape of the area. Ambalinga Marigana Uncle Greg Griffiths joins Koori Radio News to share his knowledge of Bora Crossing and how his father's words have never been forgotten. A warning for Aboriginal and Torres Strait Islander peoples that this interview contains names of deceased family members. Here's a story.
12: My name's Greg Griffiths. I'm from Gunnedah. My tribal name, Balinga Murray Ganur. I'm on the Giyinbarai clan of the Gomeroi Nation. And my totem's a red kangaroo.
11: Beautiful. Thank you very much. Bora Crossing, it has been declared as an Aboriginal place. You and your people have obviously known that for a very long time. What does that mean under the National Parks and Wildlife Act?
12: It's not a big deal, but it is to us because we can start doing some management of the place now. The title doesn't change. It still stays in the title of the local land services, and they still play a role, even water. But we actually have an opportunity now to get more proactive and involved because we have to have a management plan on the place, and we can actually do things like put a thoroughfare for the cows, get the cows off it properly, start protecting the burial sites that we know that exist there, and also just turn it into a better, a more active place for our people to go and that are descendants from there. We had about 150 turn up at the celebration, so there's definitely a big gene pool that comes from Bora Crossing.
11: It'd be lovely if you could share more about the cultural landscape of the site.
12: Well, it's a pretty extensive cultural landscape. We've got a lot of this artifacts on the ground. There's also burial sites there of our ancestors. There's a carved tree called Dinawirindi. There's also, it's not called Bora Crossing for nothing, there's a Bora ring in situ there, just visible. And it's an old camp of our ancestors that that moved out to there, I believe, just to get away and get out of town. Bora ring is there. Bora ring, that means ceremonial practice were taking place there. That means there's a lot of interaction with other mobs. And also, as I said, there's a massive gene pool that comes from Bora Crossing.
11: In relation to priorities for your family regarding culture, what do you want to see in the future regarding access?
12: Well, when you have these Aboriginal places, it's not as if you've got a big say about controlled access, but definitely we can be a lot more respectful when we start fencing off the main areas and allowing people to go and have some passive recreation there, but keeping the cattle off one of the main priorities of the special areas. That always said to me, son, don't ever forget about Bora Crossing. And I'm sure it's the same with all other families that are descendants from that area. To never forget about our ancestral places.
11: Do you have any concerns about any changes that are made to the National Parks and Wildlife Act in the future in relation to the declaration of that site being an Aboriginal place or a place for your people?
12: No, I sit on the Benalla JM Joint Management Committees under National Parks, sort of zoned back to Aboriginal area back when they did the Brigger Belt bioregion study. So I've been involved with that for a while. I sit on the custodians for National Parks, and I'm working on the working group that's doing the new model for co-management. I think they're going to take different but similar activities about how we manage these places. And I know that nations and the rangers programs and all that are realistic now in our communities. And I think that's another role for community to take a role in how we manage these places in a respectful manner.
11: You're listening to Koori Radio News. I'm Kirsten Lindsay. I'm speaking with Yawiria Wiri Murriganna descendant Balinga Murriganna, Uncle Greg Griffiths, who's been talking about Bora Crossing and some of the history of the families from the bush there. He's been speaking about what his people are planning regarding land management and preservation. Coming up, Uncle Greg talks more on the process of their application for protection of the site and the call for Gomeroi Gamilaroi people to go home and connect at the fire. We'd love to hear more about any memories you have of Bora Crossing growing up and what you were taught there.
12: Well, my main memory there is what my father always said. He said, son, don't ever forget about Bora Crossing. And I've said that on a couple of occasions now, and but we know that we have our grandmothers born out there. We have Uncle Oliver Natty, who's born out there. And I think there's a lot of movement from that area across the Gomeroi Nation in regards to the other big genealogy gene pools that we're... Because our ancestor, Yawiriwiri Murriganna, had five daughters and one son. And there's records of I come from James Natty, and there's records of him being there. And but the his five sisters, they all moved sort of out into the nation. So that's the main thing I take from that is how our family then sort of disseminated through the nation and created these massive gene pools. But my father always said, son, don't forget about Bora Crossing. And we haven't.
11: It's lovely. And so how do you feel the fact that you're honouring that now?
12: Words are not enough for that, Kirsten. We just... It took My nephew was out there one day. He got invited out there. I didn't even know it was a stock route. And he seen the carved tree. He took a photo of it, sent it to me. And I used to drive past there, and I always said no. I thought it was private property. But when we realised that sites were on there, and it was a travelling stock route, we had a letter straight into National Parks. This place needs protecting. And within 2 weeks, we had a meeting with all stakeholders, water, local land services, fisheries, property owners, bird watchers. And we had a meeting organised by a good young man, Luke Rabineau, who organised that meeting with in local land services. And that put us on the path then to the declaration of an Aboriginal place. But, you know, we have aspirations about managing the place, you know. Our next step is, that hard work's done, but the next hard work is getting a management committee and engaging all the families that are descended from there to be part of it.
11: It sounds like there's something to look forward to in the future, though, for the young mob coming up.
12: Definitely. That's a drop-like situation. That you can, we can do what we can do, but we've got to leave things for the generations.
11: There are a lot of Gomeroi people living off country. Is there anything you want to say to them if, you know, if people don't know about this beautiful sacred space and place? Is there something you'd like to get out to the communities out there for people about going back home and going to that site?
12: Well, we're always going to be here. Old now, and so the thing for us here is to the mob out there is, you know, come home and have a look. We've got a very special cultural landscape around Bora Crossing. We're Bora Mountain. I was informed one day that Bora Mountain is where we sing the rain. There's things like that have been handed down, but we've got a very strong cultural landscape. Plus, there's a lot of fish and yellow-belly cod in the Keeper Dam there.
11: They'll be running for miles coming that way. I just love it. It sounds like you've got some beautiful stories and, you know, something very sacred to share. And thank you very much. Is there anything else that you'd like to say to the mob out there, especially for people in communities who are trying to fight for protection of sacred sites?
12: Yeah, let's just keep going, eh? Let's not drop the ball. Let's keep picking the ball up and having a run. Get behind the wheel, having a push. Get in the canoe and have a row, but also come to the fire. Let's go to the fire and talk about these things and how we elevate our ancestral past. It's who we are as Aboriginal people, our identity. Let's never forget that. They've tried to dilute our identity for many years, and it's these places like Bora Crossing, you know, our special places around our clan, tribal areas, that tell us who we are as a people and our laws and customs and our strong belief systems.
11: Beautiful. Thank you very much. Uncle Greg, thank you very much for joining me for Koori Radio News.
12: Thank you, Kirsten. I really appreciate it to be able to share Bora Crossing with everybody and any descendants out there. We're still here and it's still there, and let's share it and respect it together.
11: And that was Balinga Marigana, Uncle Greg Griffiths, sharing his story on Bora Crossing, a place historically home to the Gomeroi Gamilaroi people. You've been listening to Koori Radio News with KL. If you have any news you'd like us to look into, please email news@kooriradio.com and keep it locked into Koori Radio 93.7 FM.
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14: Now I'm your bookmark. Good morning, everyone. My name is Sienna Mayadora Muddy Stubbs, and you are listening to AAA's Let's Talk Black Culture. This program is made possible with the Community Broadcasting Foundation and Brisbane Pride. Before we begin, I would like to acknowledge the traditional owners of the lands on which I am recording today, the Yuggera and Turrbal people, and I want to extend that acknowledgement to the places that you are listening from today. And it is important that we acknowledge those who have come before us. I'm really, really excited for this episode because I will be speaking about my recent trip back home, which I love. I love being home. Everyone knows that being on country really rejuvenates your soul and your heart. And for me, that is really true. And I love being here in Maganjin, Mianjin, Brisbane. But when I go home, every time I go home, it really fills my soul and makes me remember who I am. And that's what I got to do this past week. So in my community, we have the Garma Festival happen every year, and it's become bigger and bigger. But I remember the early stages of it. And in this Let's Talk Black Culture episode, I wanted to share everything about my recent trip home for the 2025 Garma Festival. So established in the late 90s and early 2000s, the Garma Festival is described as one of the largest First Nations festivals, a four-day celebration of Yolngu life and culture. And it's an amazing event that happens every year. And, you know, it's gotten to such a prominent place. But I remember my youth coming to the Garma Festival, and my mum and dad actually tell me about how they were there for the early days. And they remember when it was, they talk about, you know, 1999. They remember just putting a mattress out under the stars. And now it's become something much more bigger than that. Garma is held at Gurkola on Gumaych country, my clan country, and it is the site where Ganbulapula, an ancestor of the Gumaych people, there's a story that is told about Ganbulapula and how he was important for my clan, the Gumaych people, which is just one of the clans that are back there at home. And speaking on Ganbulapula, in an essay called Ro Mortango, published in the Monthly in July 2016, outlined by my deeply respected male grandmother, who I call my Mari, Dr. G. Yunapingo AM. He wrote this on Ganbulapula. So Ganbulapula, our ancestor, was the one who set our future. He was a hard man to whom leadership was a challenge and a right. He spoke with a tongue of fire and had a great strength for action. He knew the song lines. He was the singing man and the ceremonial manager. Ganbulapula led a funeral ceremony, an initiation ceremony for the Matyur people, the fruit people. Young men were initiated into manhood. Families were brought together, and there was a healing of the divisions of the past, an affirmation of a collective determination to go on together. There was an agreement to change and to find peace through that change. But others came forward and challenged the ceremony, insiders who thought they knew better. There was fighting and disagreement, confusion and conflict. The ceremony began to disintegrate into a hardening of past divisions, disagreements and oppositions. Ganbulapula would not be denied, though, and he did something extraordinary. He picked up one of the painted log coffins waiting there to receive its body, a coffin saturated with cultural meaning, a living object of power, and he flung it eastwards, a little to the south of Gurkula. Gurkula is the site that Garma now stands on. And when we think of Garma, when Yolngu people come to Garma, we think of Ganbulapula. And that is the strength that I stand on. And it's the reason why I love Garma and why it's such a special event that happens every year for me. If you're just tuning in, you're listening to Triple A's Let's Talk Black Culture with Sienna Mayador Muddy Stubbs, and I'm sharing a little bit about the Garma Festival, where I've just been this past week, and sharing a little bit about the history and, you know, where I feel like how I feel Yolngu culture is represented in all of that. So I was speaking about Ganbulapula just before, and Ganbulapula was an ancestor of the Gumak people, my clan, and he has prominence in our culture. And I remember as a young girl singing this song that was made by the school kids at the Yirrkala school where my mum is currently the principal at Yirrkala bilingual school, where we learn in both ways, in Yolngumatta first and foremost, to keep that language strong. And it's really important that you know, these teachers, these Yolngu teachers, are teaching the kids in Dharuk, in the language, and that these kids are learning Yolngumatta first. And then they are also given the opportunity to learn in English. And it's been like that from the beginning, since the 80s, when Dr. M. Yunapingo, my grandmother's brother, was the principal of the school. And those are the days that I hear stories of and reminisce on often. And so this beautiful song that I'm going to play first for you is Ganbulapula. It's the song of our ancestor, Ganbulapula, whose country is at Kurkula. And it was made by the kids at my mum's school, Yirrkala Bilingual School, and it was also in collaboration with the Mulka Project, which is our media organisation led at Yirrkala, that I actually worked at for a year before I came to Maganjin, Brisbane. And it's so special, but I'm going to play that song for you now. It's such a beautiful song that I grew up singing, and I hope you feel the love in it. This is Ganbulapula. If you're just tuning in, you're listening to Triple A's Let's Talk Black Culture with Sienna Mayador Muddy Stubbs, and I am sharing a little bit about my trip back home to Yolngu country for the Garma Festival. The song you just listened to was called Ganbulapula, which is one of the ancestors whose land is at Kurkula, which is the country that Garma sits on. And it's important that when I think of Garma, I think of Kurkula, we think of Ganbulapula, and as my elder, one of my elders of the Gumach clan and a Gumach ancestor. So I feel like every year when I go back to Garma, it's an opportunity for me to learn and for me to strengthen my knowledge, because I was speaking about that both ways education earlier with my mum's school, and how that's an important foundation that they set within the kids from an early age. And growing up, I was really lucky enough to learn that. But it's difficult when you are learning both ways and trying to keep that balance. So I'm still trying to strengthen that knowledge and my language and my movement as a Yolngu woman. And it was actually lovely for me to go back home, because I got to sit with one of my Māoris, one of my mother's mothers, who was in fact the youngest wife of my granddad. My granddad, who had, it's crazy to say, but 7 wives, it is said. And my mum's mum, my real mum, she was the eldest. And this grandmother, who I still speak with today and learn from today, was one of his youngest wives. And so I feel like it is a direct connection that I have with her, which is so special, and a direct connection that I have with him. So every time I go home, I feel like it's an opportunity for me to learn from her. And she's teaching me all the ways to strengthen my tongue and to master my language. Because I know that for a lot of people, language is really important. And even just knowing a few simple words is so special and so important. And it's why we need to strengthen those groups who are trying to refine that language. And it's important to me that I already know my language and that I keep strengthening it because I have the resources available. And so every time I go home, I'm always trying to find ways to strengthen my language. And it was really special for me to have that conversation with my grandmother when I was home. And the reason why I went home was really special. It was for the Garma Festival, but more importantly, it was for as a youth mentor for the Youth Forum, a space within the Garma Festival, which is for the young ones. And it's actually a beautiful full circle moment because I was once one of the little kids running wild in the Youth Forum, which is really, really crazy to think that I've come full circle to the other side where I'm now mentoring those kids. And I think of so many amazing mentors that I've had growing up at the Garma Festival, those including Rhiann Miller, who I would love to get on the show, and another amazing person, Nessa Turnbull-Roberts, who just really, these women helped me become the person I am today. And to think that I could be that person for someone else is really beautiful. So I used to love going to the Youth Forum when I was growing up. It's a space where the kids can come to at the Garma Festival and grow and learn. I remember dancing. I remember learning circus tricks. I remember learning to paint and getting to express myself creatively in any form that I chose. And so every year at the Garma Festival, I've found that the Youth Forum is such a magical place, and I'm really grateful that I now have a space within that place still, but now as a mentor. And so if you are just tuning in now, you are listening to AAA's Let's Talk Black Culture with Sienna Stubbs, Sienna Mayadora Muddy Stubbs, and I'm just sharing about the Youth Forum where I've just been at the Garma Festival and how it's been such a special place for me growing up. And this year I realized that it's coming up to the 10th anniversary of this song that we created about 10 years ago in 2015. And it was a clip from 10 years ago when I was in the Youth Forum, and we created this with the IHHP Indigenous Hip Hop Projects. And it's something fun to give a little light into the Youth Forum that I grew up in, laughter. And that's something that I want to continue for the kids, that when they come to Garma, when they come to visit my country up in Northeast Arnhem Land, that's what I've wanted to recreate for them, is the excitement that I had. And so I'll give you a little, I'm going to play that song now that we created at the Youth Forum about 10 years ago. And it's a beautiful little insight into what the Youth Forum was like and what we're still trying to create for those kids. So this is IHHP Yolngu Power from the Youth Forum 10 years ago. Yeah.
15: You want to be a good leader? This is a process. For today and forever. This is slavery. That kere kere will always linger in your heart.

0: That was Garama Youth Forum, Knowledge is Power, Go to School by the Indigenous Hip Hop Projects, and myself there included in that song, a song that we made with the Indigenous Hip Hop Projects 10 years ago at the Youth Forum at the Garama Festival in 2015. In that song, you'll hear that I sung, this is the place where the story comes from. This is our future. Let's stay strong. And it's still so relevant today. And that's like part of the message that I want to share for the youth of today is we shouldn't be shame. It's easy to feel shame in today's age. You know, I feel like we've got more cameras and more opportunity to make mistakes. But a message that I really want to share for young people out there who are listening, and just people in general, is, you know, it's, I know we're in a time where young people are scared to speak up, and I feel like shame is a massive component in that, but it's the bigger picture too that we need to take into account. And I think it's really important that we as young people need to learn how to raise our voice and use our voices and acknowledge that we have such strong, you know, knowledge and to learn how to raise our voice. It's important that young people and more importantly, young First Nations mob need to be aware about the power they hold. And this is the message that I wanted to give with the activity that I facilitated within the Youth Forum. There's strength in your language. There's strength in your ideas. If you're not standing up after listening to your elders using your voice, then it feels like you'll be left behind. And it's important for you to have a say in what future you want to see and how that can lead to self-determination of yourself, but also for your community and your clans. When the time is right, after listening to your elders, you know, learn how to use that voice, learn how to exercise the strength in your voice. That's what I want to share with this segment that I did with NITV, that you'll hear a little bit about what we were doing at Garama this year, and the strength in helping the kids find their voice, but also for young mob similar to my age coming up, the importance of finding your own voices and how we need to use that strength to stand up now and start to lead your community. I'll play that NITV segment here.
1: So my involvement in the 2025 Garama Youth Forum has been as a mentor, as a Yolngu person, welcoming these beautiful young kids onto Yolngu country. I think that it is so important for there to be a youth forum within the Garama Festival each year here at Gurkula, because it is a space for kids to grow and to develop friendships. A beautiful activity that we have running here is one that champions the youth leadership and reminding these kids that they have sovereignty and they have a voice. It's easy to forget that. This statement that we want to make is a reminder that young people have agency and they have voices that want to be heard, and that they have voices that should be listened to and shouldn't be hidden. If we can encourage this warmth and this drive to share their voices and to have their voice heard, then that is the most important thing that I can give to them.
0: Before we continue, I'd like to thank Brisbane Pride and the Community Broadcasting Foundation for making this episode of AAA's Let's Talk Black Culture possible. And I'd also like to remind you that you can listen on 98.9 FM live, but also tune back to the episode at AAA's.org.au. for past episodes and to listen back to this episode. So, yes, Triple A's Let's Talk Black Culture with Sienna Mayadora Muddy Stubbs. I'm sharing everything about my trip back home to Yolngu country for the Garma Festival. And I just shared a little bit about my activity that I was running with the youth at the 2025 Garma Festival this year in the youth forum. And I've been going to Garma for a while now, and this is the beauty and the energy that I've wanted to instill in the youth today. Is we need to stay strong, and there's nothing stronger than black joy. And the message that I want to share with the kids is that their voice matters. It's easy to be turned away and shut down, but it's important that you remember that, you know, your voice matters and you need to speak up, because we need to listen from our elders today, and then we need to be the ones to carry that torch. I think it's really special and important that we are present and we're listening and continuing that storytelling.

special piece of material, the noyak, the bark, and being able to paint on that and then have the kids place their thumbprints on there, an ode to the bark petition and the thumbprint petition that happened and was, you know, a starter and a journey towards land rights for mob in 1963 when the bark petition was established. And so it was such an honour to recreate that and continue that legacy of the past. If you're just tuning in, you're listening to Triple A's Let's Talk Black Culture with Sienna Mayador Maddie Stubbs. And I've been speaking about the 2025 Grammar Festival and everything that happened back home while I was there this year, just last week, and how special it was for me to go back and, you know, sit down with my grandmothers and begin, you know, continue bungul dancing on the ceremonial grounds and, you know, learning from my mothers and my position within the youth forum, which, you know, I've grown up in, and now I'm really privileged to continue as a mentor for the young ones coming up today. And the really important activity that I ran with the Noyak in the past, and how we can use our voices, our strength, and our tools of today, including our voices and our thumbs, and how maybe we can see something happen to play that manike for you. Yeah.

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1: I'm your host, Will Power-Uwe, and on this show, we bring you the voices, the visions, and the victories of First Nations art and culture. Whether it's music, dance, painting, poetry, fashion design, or anything behind the scenes, we celebrate it all here. But now today, we've got a really exciting show for you. We have a deadly guest on the line, Kiana, and I won't tell you too much about her just yet because I'll throw over to her to introduce herself. But I've personally been working closely with Kiana on a really exciting event, which we have mentioned on the show before, Big Sound. So we've got some little fun yarns about that, who Kiana is and what's coming up for Big Sound, amongst other things. We have a little bit of a game. Hopefully that's fun. But yeah, stick with us to hear how that goes. So without further ado, though, I want to introduce you all to Kiana. Hello, how are you?
2: Hey, Will. Thanks for having me. I'm Kiana. I'm a Wurundjeri woman. I live down on Darug country

0: and I'm a Google producer at Big Sound.
1: Yay. And yeah, thank you so much for everything that you do for Big Sound. Like I said, we've worked closely, even more so this year, for this big sound, and I, amongst many other people, recognize all of the deadly incredible work that you do, so thank you for that. When with this show, I normally dive into a question about what's the vibe, and what's the vibe is something that we try to encourage open dialogue about how we're feeling in the moment, really bringing that conversation around well-being to the forefront. So at the moment, Kiana, I know you've got a lot going on, but what's your vibe? How are you feeling today and right now?
0: I'm feeling really good. I'm really pumped. Big Sound's only 2 weeks away, so we're getting really close to the deadlines on a few items. But yeah, super stoked where we're at. The project is in a really good place, and yeah, getting that pre-event adrenaline coming through. So excited.
1: Yeah, I feel that. I'm starting to feel that excitement as well. And I know at the moment, because we're almost at that point, we're 2 weeks away, there's all these little details that we're working on, but it's all in anticipation for a very exciting event. So yeah, I very much echo your vibe as well. Now, I just wanted to also acknowledge that, you know, it's okay sometimes when we're not feeling as excited or as strong or as deadly. And in those moments, don't forget that you can reach out to the mob around you, reach out to your family, friends, aunties, uncles, have a tea, sit down, have a yarn. And if you feel like you need to speak with someone else or reach out to anyone else, there's so many deadly services that exist out there as well, so don't be afraid to do that. And for one, in the music industry, in the performing arts industry, we have an organization called Support Act. They have a wellbeing helpline which you can reach out to. That's 1-800-959-500 for that wellbeing helpline, and they're pretty deadly because they have a First Nations dedicated line as well. So once you call that number, you can select option 3 and be connected to there. But there's also Lifeline on 13 11 14, Beyond Blue, 13 Yarn, amongst others as well. But without further ado, I want to get to know Kiana a little bit more, and I'm sure we all do. So I've got a question here just about, you know, you mentioned that you are a proud Wiradjuri woman. How does your identity shape the work that you do?
0: So a lot of the work that I do, particularly with the Gulwan, it's bringing through culture, it's bringing through family and supporting other First Nations people and co-creators as well. So, yeah, I just love to make sure that what we're doing is in line with any cultural importance, respectful of our elders and our community as well.
1: Absolutely. Carrying our cultural values through whatever we do, all for the empowerment of mob. It's such a beautiful thing. Well, let's go back a few years. And what was little Kiana like growing up? Were you always drawn to the buzz of events and the creative world?
0: Yeah, young me, I started straight fresh out of high school. Originally, I wanted to be an audio engineer, but that quickly changed paths and I fell into operations. From there, I've worked with so many teams on hundreds of events over my career. I've been doing it for over a decade now, spanning across producing. I'm an on-site rigger as well for entertainment, and I work with all sorts of talent and artists as well with backstage services, working through event operations all the way through to creating and programming and also booking lineups. I'm very multi-skilled and all-rounder when it comes to events, but little me, started way back and now I'm playing with the
1: big guns. Yeah. That's pretty deadly. Was there a specific moment or person who kind of sparked that transition into operations or any events that really you remember from those early days?
0: I wouldn't say a single person. I've had really the honour to work with such incredible leaders in the industry and a number of colleagues throughout my career, and all of them have been wonderful. I always lean on everyone around me to learn more from as well. So, you know, there's quite a few people who I look up to in the industry and who've been there by my side for random questions as we go on. But, yeah, I don't think a single person had, the strongest input on it. But yeah, everybody contributing across my career has been such a great thing. And that network around me as well with that support and the further growth. And yeah, I would just have to say everybody has had such a really big contribution to my career.
1: Yeah, wow, that's pretty deadly. It's pretty incredible. What about, you know, was there any particular projects that particularly tested you or challenged you that you were able to face head on and overcome them? Was there any moments like that where you remember?
0: Yeah, we've had a few. I mean, back in the day, like many years ago now, I was the operations supervisor for two major venues in New South Wales. And one night we were doing an NBL game and the next night we had to deliver a tennis court. So turning around a venue within a very short time frame can be a quite stressful situation. But having the right team members around you and the right people working for the event, anything can happen.
1: Absolutely. I couldn't even imagine how you could turn a basketball court to a tennis court. Like, I feel like it's just something that doesn't compute for me.
0: Yeah, pretty hard. We also had our Youth and Adults Festival back in during the pandemic, and it was one of the largest and only festivals around during the pandemic, which was pretty cool. And it was, completely different. And my partner in life and in business was production manager on that one, and delivered a rotating stage. So that one was fun as well.
1: That would be so cool just to go through those types of experiences with your significant other. Sweeney is pretty awesome. Do you find that it's brought you closer together going through all those experiences as a couple?
0: Yeah, I think working together in this industry has brought us closer. It means that we have a good, non-spoken insight on each other's lives and the crazy timeline, the schedules we live. So it's definitely brought us closer and given us common ground, which is cool.
1: That's pretty cool. I do often work with my husband in the industry because my husband's a singer and I do more of the behind the scenes stuff, like the management side of things. But you know, sometimes I have to be like, I have to tell myself, okay, in this moment you be the husband and in this moment I'm going to be your artist manager. I have to tell myself that sometimes because it can be for me personally it can be a challenge to navigate those relationships, but it does make you stronger, I feel, in the end.
0: I feel like it makes us stronger. Definitely had our conflicts over that time in our career together and all of that, but nothing we can't resolve. And sometimes you just take a deep breath and remember we are not only business partners and colleagues, but we are husband and wife. So a lot of love there.
1: Absolutely, and what a beautiful thing. And also, I did see some of the wedding photo. You got married earlier this year, is that right?
0: Yeah, we got married back in January.
1: Yeah, I saw some photos and it looked absolutely stunning. Very beautiful photos. So congratulations for all the way back then. And also congratulations for your new bub that you're looking after at the moment as well. How exciting.
0: Yeah, thank you. It's very exciting. He's doing well, 12 weeks now, and has already been to a couple of concerts, so well in his blood.
1: Yeah. I can just picture the your business together growing to be a whole family-run business. I was going to also ask, when we're in this industry and, we're putting events on, sometimes there can be a little bit of chaos. And it's, I sometimes feel like you have to always expect chaos and sometimes I thrive off those situations. But, what's your secret sauce for turning the chaos into flawless, epic productions?
0: Yeah, well, I'm very solutions focused. I have dealt with a million and one problems over my career. Events are just moving parts. So I like to think creatively. Not every problem is the same. So there's challenges that we have to continue to adapt to and change as the circumstances change. So those fast-paced environments, you've really got to think on your toes. And I like to think that yeah, being solution orientated, being comfortable making those informed decisions as well under pressure. It just grows with you when you grow during your career, something that you learn along the way and are taught from your colleagues as well. So yeah, I just like to kind of take a step back, take a breath, look at the situation and really evaluate and make sure that we get the best outcome for the solution that we put forth. So
1: yeah, absolutely. It's a bit of an adventure, you know. You have your ups and your downs, and you've got the climax of the story with the big production going ahead. And then also, do you feel this great sense of achievement after every event that you put on?
0: Absolutely. I love, the reason we do events, is to see the results at the end and see the smiling faces. And once it's all over, there's a big sigh of relief from all the work that you've done, but also a bit of sadness as well, because you've finished this amazing project and it's all over and now you get to look at the next thing. I try and make sure that I enjoy the time as well.
1: Yeah, absolutely. It's such a really incredible process when you do take a step back and look at everything. And of course, with each opportunity, each event that is put on, you sometimes have just like a variation to the team and the team dynamics. In your eyes, you know, what has made a strong team when you approach putting on these events?
0: Well, definitely communication and collaboration from a team. I mean, that's why we work in a team. It's to have different individuals with different skill sets and making sure that everyone is respected and contributing to the team as well. These events, they're complex projects. There's so many moving parts. There's safety, security, production, the artists, the audience. There's just so many elements to it. And you have such big teams working on these events that you really need to be communicating clearly and collaboratively so that you're working together for the same outcome and making sure that the team's supporting each other. We work in such a really fun industry. So making it fun in the workplace is also important, I think.
1: Yeah, it absolutely is. There's almost like a bit of a balance between everything that you need to do, isn't there?
0: Yeah, you really got to balance, getting stuck in there and doing the admin, but also having time to have a cup of tea with your colleague and check in. So,
1: Absolutely. And I've definitely with working, alongside where I have with yourself, I can definitely see your skill and talent in being able to celebrate the good times and that human element that is involved with putting these big productions on. But also I can see your mind and the strategy that goes into everything that is it's well thought out. And even just the curation of the events and how everything comes together. Because of course with these events, we talk about it a lot, it's not just the artists. It is, the people who are backstage, it is the people who are front of house, it's the marketing teams. There's so many moving pieces to putting on these events. But one thing I do love and have noticed is the way that you factor in, and this is especially with Google and Big Sound, you factor in those cultural and community values and cultural safety. So could you share with us just a little bit about, in your opinion, how you bring in those cultural values and the cultural safety into the live event space?
0: Yeah, so I guess I start with working with community, and the local community is very important. So working with the community there, working with the local builders is really important as well, and fostering a really good relationship between a committee and bridging what might be the events team and our First Nations team, and making sure it's co-created and it's created respectfully with everybody in mind, and in particular those who are local and the traditional elements there as well.
1: Yep, I 100% agree. In your opinion, do you feel that as a country, or even from a global perspective, do you think there's more work to be done in improving cultural safety within the events and entertainment industries?
0: Yeah, absolutely. And sometimes what I see, sadly, is some organizations doing it as a box tick. And what I would really like to see change in the industry is that people do it with authenticity to include First Nations people and culture, not just ticking a box and really wanting to, embrace our culture, our people, and empower them as well.
1: Yeah, absolutely. And, I think in my opinion, I notice that you do this as a you you showcase what we should be doing. You're setting industry standards, and you're doing this through role modeling the work that you do. And I also love the fact that there are more and more opportunities where we can connect and just yarn about what cultural safety looks like in this space. And I know we've got some deadly panels in Big Sound coming up where we'll be talking about, you know, what performative inclusion looks like. So I'm really excited to explore that further. But before we get into, you know, the crux of our conversation around Big Sound, I have a little game if you're keen to play.
0: Okay,
1: enlighten
0: me.
1: Don't be scared. I think it's fun. I haven't played it before, but I've played this by myself and I thought it was fun.
0: Okay.
1: So this game is called Rig or Rubbish. All right, so I'm going to throw you some scenarios and you have to tell me whether it's rig or rubbish. And rig means that it's legit. Yep, it's true. And rubbish means that it's absolute nonsense. So okay. Are you ready to call it like you see it?
0: Yeah.
1: Okay. All right, rig or rubbish. You can set up a full stage in under 30 minutes.
0: Rubbish.
1: And rig or rubbish, artists always read their run sheets.
0: Rubbish.
1: Okay, rig or rubbish, gaffer tape fixes everything.
0: Almost a rig.
1: Almost a rig, love that. Rig or rubbish, crew meals are always gourmet.
0: Or rubbish.
1: Yeah, I was just thinking to myself, when do crew eat again?
0: I mean,
1: crumbs,
0: I've been just a cheese toasty to get
1: me,
0: but I cannot count.
1: Oh, man. So many scenarios there. Rig or rubbish. The artist's rider always includes something weird, like a bowl of only green M&Ms or something.
0: Rubbish. It is a myth that it always includes it, but you do see it. And I actually love enjoying seeing it because it makes sure that people are reading their riders.
1: Yeah, absolutely. Do you have any like examples of really out there riders without naming any names, of course?
0: Oh, I definitely had like the classic M&Ms one come through for colors. I've had very unique American products come through.
1: Oh.
0: Yeah, some odd ones. We usually always deliver on them because it's also fun too as well.
1: Yeah, it is a bit of fun. I had one once. It was $50 worth of kombucha. And I thought that was super specific. But of course, you know, we provided that. As you do. And all right, I got one more.
0: Okay.
1: Rig or rubbish. Big Sound is just one big party.
0: Rubbish. It's a party, but it's also networking and it's also making a lot of friends and it's also improving your career and your own personal skill set. So more than just a party, it has a lot of elements.
1: Yes, I 100% agree. There is so many deadly showcases of artists, but it's just the networking. I actually get a real big sense of community with Big Sound. And it's super nice to come back each year and to see new talent, but to also connect with the people who have been in the industry for a while. Do you get that sense of community with Big Sound?
0: I do, 100%. And it's such a well-known industry event. It's been around for so many years. And it's such so much investment goes into it from various people in the industry. And it's really important to also get our artists out there and get them exported as well. So all those international representatives that we get are super important.
1: Absolutely. I love the fact that, you know, there's actually a lot of opportunity, not just as musicians on stage to support this event, like, you know, the store holders that are going to be there, the people behind the scenes who are going to be speaking on the different panels, but even just being in the presence of Big Sound and walking through the streets and seeing all the deadly performances that are on offer for free, it's going to be so incredible. And each year, I feel like it just keeps getting better and better and better. Do you feel that as well?
0: Yeah, I feel that. And it definitely comes through from the early stages as well, from the team who were, you know, developing and starting this from its starting point and to where it's come to from there. It really is acknowledgement to them as well. So I'm really excited to see it grow. And we've got so many opportunities, even that we've got an art gallery happening as well. So space for digital artists. You can purchase the art as well. So at the end of Big Sound, you can collect their pieces. We've got artifacts on display. We've got didgeridoo workshops. We've also got the stallholders, like you mentioned. We've got hip-hop workshops happening. There's so many different things. And the best part as well, during the day, the Google program is free to attend the Soundgarden. So if you want to come along before 5:30, 6 o'clock in the afternoon, you can come along for free to any of those panels or workshops that are in the Soundgarden or on the Brunswick Street Mall. Afterwards, you can grab your festival ticket to hit the nighttime showcases. But yeah, I really love that it's very open for community and anyone to come to. You don't have to be just in the industry. There's many things to partake in as well. But just a bit of fun and develop your own skills.
1: Yep, absolutely love that. And where are the places where people can look into the passes for the festival, and where can they go to follow what events are coming up?
0: Yeah, so everything's on the bigsound.org.au website, but I also suggest you follow our Google Instagram page. We'll have a lot of the information popping up on there. We're also going to start some really awesome giveaways that you need to be following for. And if you come and check out the Soundgarden during the week, you might also just get some really deadly merch as well.
1: Ooh, that's a sneaky plug. Get excited, everyone. Thank you so much for joining us on this radio show, and really grateful for you to be here. And before we finish, I just want to ask, you know, I guess some questions about the future after Big Sound or into the future. Do you have any other future plans or dream gigs that are coming up? Any teasers?
0: I have a sneaky couple which aren't contracted yet, so I can't say too much, but I definitely always get booked out. So I have a couple coming up. So I guess stay tuned and you'll hear if you're doing Big Sound. Hopefully you have it locked in the next couple of weeks. But some exciting things coming in the next 6 months, which is awesome.
1: Awesome. Well, we can't wait to find out more. Finally, I just want to see, do you have any last minute advice for Mob before we finish up the show?
0: Yeah, I mean, I just want to say, come along and don't be scared. If you're coming along by yourself, you're going to leave with a mate. Just come and say hi. We're here. The community is there. We have awesome people around. Our advisory group will be around. Just come and have a yarn. There's many sessions. We've got yarning sessions on the Wednesday afternoon as well, if you want to get together and have some, you know, refreshments and just enjoy time with each other. So whatever your intention is to come to Big Sounds, there's something for everybody. So I really can't wait to see you there.
1: Deadly, thank you so much. And don't forget, everyone, you can jump onto socials and go to Instagram, follow the Google Instagram page to see what's coming up and to see the details of the events that we've been talking about today. But that's officially a wrap on today's yarn with the incredible Kiana Sweeney. And thank you so much for being here. You are an all-around creative powerhouse and love everything that you do. Thank you for being with us and sharing a bit of what's happening with Big Sound. I know I'm personally excited about it, and I hope you are excited about that as well. But if you missed any part of today's show, or you want to catch up on some previous episodes of Let's Talk Black Arts, head over to AAA.org.au and you can find the Let's Talk Black Arts conversations under the podcast there. And of course, nothing would be possible without the support of our sponsors. So I want to give a massive thank you to the Community Broadcast Foundation and Brisbane Pride for everything that they do in supporting the Let's Talk series. Is not just arts, but we've got power and culture and sport and excellence. So big thank you to our community sponsors. But other than that, I'm Will Powell-Uwe, and you've been listening to Let's Talk Black Arts here on AAA Murray Country 98.9 FM. Stay proud, stay creative, stay deadly, and we'll catch you next week. Yeah, well.
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0: Hello, I'm Adam Evans with the NIRS News. One in three children who are sexually victimised online tell no one or returning to AI chatbots for support. That's according to new research from Adelaide's University Cybercrime Observatory. Tim Cubitt from Adelaide University has told the ABC when young people turn to an adult first, they are more likely to tell others.
1: Really crucial part that we see in our data is that when young people turn to an AI platform to disclose a harmful experience, less than half of them go on to tell another human. When someone approaches a human first, they are about half of them go on to tell another human. That secondary disclosure for help seeking is absolutely crucial.
0: Australian Federal Police is teaming up with universities and tech companies to use AI to prevent young people from being targeted online. A Perth dad has been honoured with a Western Australian Bravery Award for saving his toddler daughter from drowning in a broom backyard pool. 25-year-old Sandy Spratt was on holiday in the Kimberley town in August last year, catching up with family when he noticed his two young daughters were suddenly gone quiet. He rushed to the pool and pulled 3-year-old Adelina out, then started CPR straight away. She woke up again by the time paramedics arrived and she made a full recovery after some time in Broome Hospital. Mr. Spratt was one of 84 West Australians recognised at the Royal Lifesaving WA Bravery Awards today. The organisation says holiday pools can catch families out, so keeping a close eye on kids around water matters even more when away from home. Mr. Spratt puts it down to first aid training from a past job and he's urging everyone else to do a course. Negative feedback of the Australian Taxation Office's ban on credit card payments has led to the federal government stepping in. Last week, the ATO announced that it will no longer take credit card payments following the Reserve Bank's ban on credit card surcharges. The tax office has made the decision to ban the payments from December this year because the payment option would have cost taxpayers around $200 million a year. Federal Treasurer Jim Chalmers says the government is supporting the ATO to keep credit card payments until July next year.
2: Now, we try not to interfere with the RBA or the ATO when they go about designing and implementing this surcharge ban, but it's really important that we have stepped in today to make it possible for the ATO to continue to take credit card payments until the end of the financial year.
0: Two First Nations women are about to be hired to take science and maths into schools right across regional New South Wales. Their jobs are a part of a $250,000 grant from the state government to Indigenous-run group Deadly Science. Once they're on board, they'll run workshops built around Aboriginal knowledge and careers in science, technology, engineering and maths, known as STEM, aimed at girls at 50 schools in the regions. Deadly Science Director Jessica Tapp, a Biripi Warramai woman, says seeing First Nations women leading the classroom gives young people strong role models. Aboriginal Affairs Minister David Harris says girls need to see people like themselves in these careers before they can imagine themselves there. Women currently fill 15% of STEM qualified jobs and only 8% of chief executive roles in those industries. The first workshop kicks off this term in the central and far west regions. Now for a look at the capital city weather for tomorrow. Late showers for Maganja and Brisbane with a top of 31. 30 and a shower or two for Gadigal Country, Sydney, while it's 23 and partly cloudy on Ngunnawal-Gambri Country, Canberra. 21 and partly cloudy for Nam, Melbourne, and a possible shower in Nipaluna, Hobart with a max of 21. A top of 21 and a possible shower for Tundunya, Adelaide. Rain and 21 degrees in Borloo, Perth, and partly cloudy in Garamella, Darwin with a top of 33. If you have any stories that you'd like to share with us, you can send us an email to news@nirs.org.au. That's news@nirs.org.au.
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0: From Gadigal country to Bidjigal and Yuin, up to Darkinjung, Awabakal and Warramai, and across to Darug and the Gundagara. 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
1: You're listening to Koori Radio News with KL. The Waterloo South Concept Plan and Rezoning Housing Redevelopment is now off exhibition and the first stages of demolition has started. Community members are staging demonstrations to express their concerns of the challenges of either being relocated or having to live amongst major demolition works and a major community upheaval. The redevelopment plans have meant that tenants have been offered housing at another site in the neighbourhood or given the option to live in other districts on their list of choices. Although some people have moved closer to family and loved ones, not everyone is happy with having to leave their homes or live amongst the demolition. Underneath the surface of glossy images and promises of green spaces and community hubs is the reality for people who are on priority housing waitlists or tenants currently living with barriers that require wraparound services and support, while being housed in high-density communities, which also leads to other challenges. Red Watch spokesperson Jeff Turnbull joins Koori Radio News to explain the Waterloo South Concept Plan and some of the challenges and lead-up to the redevelopment. Here's the story.
2: Waterloo has been in the sights of government for over 20 years, and 10 years ago, Brad Hazzard announced that government was going to redevelop the area. And so for the last 10 years, there's been a range of people coming in and consulting about how they might do that. And we're now getting to the pointy end because a consortium has been appointed to do the development. They've got a concept plan that's just coming off exhibition today, and they've already started plans for demolition. So the first people on the estate were given notices to move in February last year. So that's down in the corner around Cope Street and McAvoy Street, up past George Street. And the bulk of those people have been relocated. The government arranged for 70 units to be built above the metro station. And so those people that wanted to stay in the area by and large were moved into that area or into surrounding housing. And there's now somewhere in the vicinity of 14 people that are still there. 12 of those are waiting for modifications or other things to happen on houses that they've agreed to go to. And there are two people that haven't found a suitable location for. So that was the first phase of the movement.
1: When you mentioned that the tenants were issued relocation notices in February of last year,
2: yep.
1: Were they consulted with on the plans prior to that? Was there much warning or discussion around what was happening and, you know, how it would impact them directly?
2: Part of the difficulty with this is because it's been going on so long, when it was announced by Brad Hazzard back in just before Christmas in 2015, people were basically told that, you know, first relocations would happen within 12 months. So there were people who packed up their houses and stuff and were waiting for that to happen right back then. So there's been this expectation and the government keeps putting that time back. There's also been a sort of response from the community, which is, well, you know, is this ever going to happen as well? So it did come as a bit of a surprise, but it also happened before they'd actually really started the consultation with the developer. So homes needed to get going on that quickly, they said. And so while the developer was still just being appointed and finding their feet, those relocation notices have been given. So the important thing to understand in that is that people get 6 months' notice before that happens, and then they have to sit down and go through a housing assessment, which is looking at what their housing needs are, and then they get offered properties that fit that description, and then they get two choices in terms of what they might be able to move into.
1: Do they get to keep their apartment that originally that where they were living, like return back to that site, or is it the end of that tenancy?
2: They have a right to return, but obviously the place that they're moving out of is going to be demolished and new buildings are going to go up there. So the right to return is basically around if they want to come back to Waterloo, then they can come back and into one of the new properties that be developed. Now, one of the problems for some people is that the area that's being redeveloped is low-rise housing, walk-up three-story sort of maximum. And so you've got people in there that have difficulty in living into high-rise, and all the stuff that will actually be rebuilt will be high-rise. So that will be one of the problems, and it was unexpected by Homes when they started relocating people. They said, well, we've got this place that we've got above the metro and people can move into that. But the problem was that there were people there who had anxieties about being in high-rise buildings or with suicide risks or various other reasons that, you know, basically needed to be moved into to low-rise, which meant that they either moved into the Waterloo Conservation Area or somewhere else. So what we've found is around 50% of the people were wanting to stay in the area, and about 50% were, you know, happy to get out of the place and to either, you know, move down the south coast or the north coast or somewhere else where they had friends and relatives. The problem for the new lot of people that are being moved, which is in the area opposite the new metro station, is that there are no new buildings ready to move into for them. So it's going to take quite some time to actually find places for them to move into, because they're going to have to move into places as they're vacated in the area. And one of the problems with that is that it creates this constipation in the allocation system, because people that are waiting to come into housing off the waiting list out of homelessness and all sorts of other places can't get allocated into this area because those places are going to people that are being relocated. One of the things that we've argued quite strongly is that what should be happening is that government should be putting money into building new housing stock on surplus government land. And there's a place in the North Everly site and towards the Newtown end in the old clothing store precinct that's been passed over to Homes New South Wales for new stock, but it's taking them ages to do that. And one of the problems at the present moment is that government is requiring Homes New South Wales to pay full market prices to, say, Transport for New South Wales for any of that land. So that drives the public housing body, Homes New South Wales, to actually go back and relook at redeveloping estates rather than putting stuff onto new land, because they already own that land and they can then redevelop that.
0: So I was looking at the New South Wales Treasury rule regarding housing zones, and part of the plans for this redevelopment outlines that they want higher buildings and density of housing, which means, you know, any of the houses that are also being demolished will have, you know, different floor sizing and roof sizing so they can fit more people in. Can you talk about those challenges of, you know, sort of building more people on top of each other in, you know, small spaces in the city there?
2: There are places overseas where there's been very high developments, and what's come out of that is that you need to have well-curated processes to rebuild communities and to create community harmony and for those spaces to work. Our concern is that for many of the people that are coming into to public housing, they're coming off the priority waiting list, they're coming out of homelessness, they're coming out of domestic violence, they've got mental health issues and a range of other things that gives them priority into public housing in New South Wales. And we're not convinced that that is going to work well in the sort of model that's being proposed, because the key bit that keeps getting missed in that is that you need to have significant support for people to have successful tenancies in those situations. And that becomes difficult because we know that there are long waiting lists for, you know, psychiatric help and access into drug and alcohol activities, and even getting into sort of everyday community services is quite a challenge. So unless those bits go alongside the redevelopment, our concern is that we will end up with a situation which will not be as rosy as the government is hoping it will be.
1: You're listening to Koori Radio News. I'm Kirsten Lindsay, and I'm speaking with RedWatch spokesperson Jeff Turnbull, who has been updating us on the Waterloo South concept plan and rezoning. He spoke about the consultation process and some of the issues raised for the community. Coming up, we talk about the numbers on housing availability for the Redfern Waterloo community and how privatisation of the public land and housing impacts the availability of housing stock in an already clogged up system.
0: I was thinking about green spaces as well. Like, to be living in high density housing, you need to have green spaces to be able to get out and about and, you know, connect with the community and, you know, get some sunshine. So what has been included.

0: So that's going to be quite a large green space, and there's another small one down towards the corner of Cope and McAvoy. I think that's going to be very useful. I think the problem, however, is going to be that for some of those people are not going to be in close proximity to that park. And then it comes down also to what the community facilities are and how those sort of people bits are managed around the site. So there are new walkways that go through the estate, but they need to be activated to make sure that they're safe. There is a fair bit of work that's happening at the present moment around designing with country and connecting with country to try and ensure that there's sort of Aboriginal input into that. And we're waiting to see how all those bits and pieces come together. But one of the key things out of this that the community has gained is that there will be dedicated Aboriginal affordable housing. So 20% of the social housing that's been produced, what is currently public housing, will be dedicated to Aboriginal social housing, and 15% of the affordable housing. Now, the problem on the affordable housing side of things is that only 7% of the 20% overall of affordable housing is going to be in perpetuity, and the other third. So, one of the things that's important as far as maintaining an active Aboriginal community within Redfern is to make sure that the Aboriginal component of that 15% of affordable housing is actually going to be in perpetuity rather than disappear in 25 years.
1: Right. Now, what's flipped in relation to, the privatisation and partnerships around these public housing developments? What can you tell us about that?
0: So the model that is being used effectively is to allow a developer to get income from the development of, in this case, 50% of the estate, while the state government gets the benefit of the housing that goes on the other 50%. So Land and Housing Corporation, or the part of Homes New South Wales, will continue to own the social housing buildings, but they will give them over on a lease arrangement to community housing providers to run on their behalf. So they won't be run as public housing. They'll be now run by Link Wentworth or Birribee, who's the Aboriginal community housing provider. And then on the affordable housing side, it will be City West who will be looking after that, and Birribee on the Aboriginal side. That basically will continue, but under, if you like, different management to what happens in public housing, where the Stockland group will basically benefit from the private housing that goes up on that, which is 50% of the site.
1: Right. So there's been a shift with the actual zoning of the housing. Does that change the money story for those projects?
0: The affordable housing not in perpetuity came in. So what happened, the government, when the Labor government came in, they basically insisted that there be 30% of the floor space would be social housing, and they said they had a target for 20% of affordable housing, but they left it up to the development consortium to say how that was going to be delivered. Now, the 7% had already been locked in earlier by the previous government, so that stayed. And then basically the way in which the increase was handled by the developer was to say, well, at the end of a period, if we can't fully fund this, then we need to sell this off to make the numbers work. So that's where the 25-year part comes in for that 13% of affordable housing.
1: You're coming in from a social justice angle in relation to your knowledge around these plans. Is there anything else that you'd like to say about the impacts on the community or things that you would like to see be different?
0: Yeah, so look, I think the key thing is that after 10 years, people are worn out by consultation and not expecting it to happen. The fact that the announcements have been made about demolition has actually galvanised people's attention as to what's happening. And so things will start to move quite quickly from here on in. The concept plan goes off exhibition today, and Stockland are starting to do the individual building design sides of things. The demolitions are expected or programmed to start at the end of June. So there'll start to be a

0: lot of activity that will be happening, and we'll start to see sort of implications for people living next to where construction is and demolition are taking place. So I think there are some things there that we're very keen to make sure get sensitively managed, especially given the makeup of people going in priority into public housing. But it is one of these situations where in our ideal world, we would like to see more social housing being built that people can move into rather than basically clogging up the allocation system for people who are on the waiting list and desperately need it.
1: And that was Jeff Turnbull from Redwatch. Redwatch is a community group which covers the Sydney suburbs of Redfern, Everleigh, Darlington and Waterloo. For more information, go to www.redwatch.org.au. 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
2: 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Stay black, stay beautiful. 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

Yeah, man, this is Benjamin. I hope you enjoy this album. A lot of people has put their time and effort to working on these tracks. But before we start a lot of the party songs in this album, I wanted to start with a song of praise. 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
3: 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I just want to wish everybody at Crew Radio a happy 25th birthday. Congratulations, you fellas. Yeah.

Everybody gotta save theirself. Make their coolie on a pono for help the other one. And when you make your coolie on a, you know, pono, then it's going, it's like kind of automatic climber. 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

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This is TJ Chochem. This is the Holy Body Goody One. Anyway, it's time to make you hop to the skip, rattle to the snake, and the mop to the floor. Ole, pesele, ole, re!

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Yama, this is Rudy Bremer. I'm a Gamilaroi woman and the host of Away, made right here on Gadigal Country. I want to send a big happy 25th birthday to Koori Radio, one of the deadliest radio stations around. Happy birthday, you mob.

0: Daniel Featherstone here from Jarrah Country in Victoria, working at RMIT University and previously at First Nations Media Australia. It's been great to be part of the journey with Koori Radio over the years. Congrats on a huge milestone. Love to everyone there.
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Well, thank you. Thank you. Well, hey. How you guys feel here at the Sands today? I want to hear you. I can't hear you. How do you feel today at the Sands? Yeah, make some noise, y'all.

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